young is Uriel. Baritone John Reardon sings the dual role of Raphael and Adam, and the orchestra is joined by the Camerata Singers. Here now is part one of The Creation by Haydn. Leonard Bernstein conducts the New York Philharmonic.

0: The heavens are telling the glory of God. The wonder of his works displays the firmament. One of the best known choruses in the vocal literature there, signaling the end of part one of The Creation by Joseph Haydn. Soprano Judith Raskin was Gabriel, tenor Alexander Young was Uriel, and baritone John Reardon was Raphael. The Camerata Singers and the New York Philharmonic were conducted by Leonard Bernstein. I'm Alec Baldwin. We'll have parts two and three of The Creation in a moment. You're listening to the New York Philharmonic this week.
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ihren Gattungen. Gleich öffnet sich der Erd.

und ohne Zahl. Vor Freude brennend.

sing all voices to the Lord, for his glory shall endure forever. That was the final chorus from Franz Joseph Haydn's oratorio, The Creation. We just heard a complete performance of this masterpiece, featuring Judith Raskin, soprano, Alexander Young, tenor, and John Reardon, baritone. The New York Philharmonic and the Camerata Singers were conducted by Leonard Bernstein. And we have time left for just a little more Haydn.

That was the finale from Haydn's Trumpet Concerto. Philip Smith was the soloist, and the New York Philharmonic was conducted by Zubin Mehta.

The New York Philharmonic this week is generously underwritten by the Kaplan Brothers Fund, the Audrey Love Charitable Foundation, the Philharmonic's corporate partner MetLife Foundation, and by an award from the National Endowment for the Arts on the web at arts.gov.

Vince Ford is the executive producer of this series. The music producer is audio director Lawrence Rock. 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

Richard Naparella leads the Toledo Choral Society through Morten Lauridsen's Lux Aeterna for their final concert of the 2025-26 season. This tranquil journey through a requiem explores the nature of eternal illumination in Jesu Catholic Church on Sunday, June 7th at 3 p.m. More information and tickets at ToledoChoralSociety.org. Toledo Choral Society is a sponsor of WGTE programs.

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0: I'm Elliot Forrest, and it is my pleasure to welcome you to the next broadcast of the radio series from the Chamber Music Society of Lincoln Center. David Finkel and Wuhan Artistic Directors. Now in its 56th season, the Chamber Music Society is one of the world's leading chamber music presenters. From its home in New York's Alice Tully Hall, on tour and on recordings, the Chamber Music Society delivers dazzling performances by virtuosic musicians to countless devoted listeners. On today's program, we'll enjoy a wash of romantic sonorities. First, it's a charming, passionate string quartet by Nikolai Myaskovsky, followed by the daring, catchy piano quintet in C minor by Ernst von Dohnányi. Here's co-artistic director David Finkel with more.
1: It is a great personal pleasure to introduce today's Chamber Music Society concert because of the special connections I have with the pieces on the program. Perhaps many listeners have not heard the name Nikolai Myaskovsky before. I certainly had not as an 11-year-old cellist, but when I listened to the Cello Concerto in C minor by Myaskovsky, recorded on the flip side of an LP by Rostropovich of the famous Saint-Saëns Concerto, I was bowled over. It was not long, even at that beginner stage of my career with the cello, before I was declaring Myaskovsky's concerto to be superior to the Saint-Saëns, so taken was I with the music. From then, I endeavored to find out more about this mysterious Russian and his incredibly beautiful music. Myaskovsky lived during the first half of the 20th century. A student of Rimsky-Korsakov, he befriended his fellow student Sergei Prokofiev in 1906 and remained close to the somewhat antisocial composer for his entire life. Myaskovsky composed in traditional romantic Russian style, producing, get ready, 27 symphonies, 13 string quartets, 9 piano sonatas, cello and violin concertos, and much more. The quartet we hear today was his last, completed only months before his death, and its lyricism and alluring atmospheric harmonies and colors are exactly the kind that swept me off my feet at such a young age.
0: Thank you, David. Myaskovsky's last string quartet was composed in 1949. He lived to hear a quartet perform the piece on the radio, but passed away before the public premiere in Moscow on October 21, 1950. And now here is the Borodin String Quartet performing Nikolai Myaskovsky's String Quartet No. 13 from the Chamber Music Society of Lincoln Center.

0: We heard the Quartet number 13 in A minor, Opus 86 of Nikolai Mayakovsky in a performance with the Borodin Quartet from the Chamber Music Society of Lincoln Center on the WFMT Radio Network.
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0: I'm Elliot Forrest. The next work on today's program by Ernst von Dohnányi was a great discovery for cellist and co-artistic director David Finkel. Here he is with more.
2: It was rather late in my career that I discovered not only the music of the Hungarian Ernst von Dohnányi, but also learned of his remarkable life and contribution to the art of music, in his country and abroad. Today we hear his Opus 1 Piano Quintet, written in 1885 when the composer was still a student at the Franz Liszt Academy. The work garnered the admiration of no less than Johannes Brahms, something that was not easy to come by for young composers, and it launched Dohnányi's career as the first major Hungarian composer, to be followed by Bartók and Kodály, whose music he performed and promoted. In this marvelous quintet, which is immensely popular and performed often, you'll hear all the skill of the German school, plus the personal, heartfelt, emotional features of music of Middle Europe, inspired by folk traditions. The slow movement contains one of the most beautiful melodies in chamber music, and the finale is a rollicking, march-like movement of great energy and variety. Its five-beat meter detracts not at all from its immediate appeal, and I promise the tune will stick in your memory. Be sure to listen at the conclusion for the return of the work's majestic opening theme, a feature which unifies the piece into an immensely gratifying and coherent whole.
0: Thank you, David. And now here is pianist Alessio Bax, violinists Ida Kavafian and Alexei Kenny, violist Yura Lee, and cellist Dmitry Atapin for a performance of Dohnányi's Piano Quintet No. 1 in C minor from the Chamber Music Society of Lincoln Center.

From the Chamber Music Society of Lincoln Center, we heard Erno Dohnányi's Piano Quintet in C Minor, Opus 1, with Alessio Bax, pianist, Ida Kabafian and Alexi Kenny, violinists, Yura Lee, violist, and Demetria Tappan, cellist. That concludes our program for today. Join us for our next Chamber Music Society broadcast for a pair of glorious trios. First, it's the elegant C major trio of Mozart, followed by the searing, ultimately uplifting piano trio in D minor by Robert Schumann. I'm Elliot Forrest. Thanks so much for listening. More information and a complete list of music played on these broadcasts are available at chambermusicsociety.org. 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The series producer is Ben Arno. 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

0: It's a Czech take on Americana, you know?
1: It's like a great painter painting an American landscape for the first time, whatever. It's still going to be the way that they see, but there are undeniable moments where he's really far outside his lexicon.
0: And I think the way that he classicized it, I mean, it's so phenomenal, right? He doesn't make it ever sound like a gimmick. It just sounds like his voice.
1: So it's like, you know, joyful and lighthearted, but also really, really deeply rooted in his experiences here, which is so cool.
2: Those are the voices of violinist Joel Link and cellist Camden Shaw from the acclaimed Dover Quartet. We're talking about Antonín Dvořák's String Quartet in F Major, The American. Dvořák wrote it in 1893 during an idyllic summer he spent immersed in the sounds and experiences that he encountered in Spillville, Iowa. And that's music the Dovers will play for us in this musical hour from the Santa Fe Chamber Music Festival. I'm Kerry Frumkin, and I'm glad to have you along for a program that also holds a collaboration between pianist Ryan Weiss and violinist Paul Huang. They'll perform the Sonata in F Major, one of the half dozen innovative sonatas that Mozart published in 1781 when he was 25 and establishing himself in his new hometown of Vienna. And it's pianist Kirill Gerstein who'll start things off as he plays Two Waltzes Towards Civilization, a piece the Spanish composer Francisco Coll created especially for him.
3: Francisco Coll studied with one of the great living composers, Tom Addis, in London, and has started to make quite a name for himself.
2: Mark Nykrug is the Santa Fe Chamber Music Festival's artistic director. As he told me, Coll's piece reflects a personal response to Poet in New York, a collection of verse by the 20th century Spanish writer Federico García Lorca.
3: John Kongsgaard in Napa came up with the generosity to offer a commission to Francisco to write pieces for Kirill. There is a complexity to these two waltzes, which is multi-layered and constantly shifting. In his notes about the piece, Francisco says that the piece is connected to poems by Lorca, and there is no literal usage of words or rhythms or anything like that, and it's more a sense of the poetry and trying to emulate his feelings about the poet.
2: Let's listen now to pianist Kirill Gerstein in his Santa Fe Chamber Music Festival performance of Two Waltzes Towards Civilization after Lorca's Poet in New York, Waltz in the Branches, and Little Viennese Waltz by Francisco Coll.

Two Waltzes Toward Civilization. Music Francisco Cole composed in 2024, specifically for the pianist Kirill Gerstein. In December 1781, a notice appeared in a Viennese newspaper. It announced the new publication of six sonatas for piano with the accompaniment of a violin by the sufficiently well-known and famous Herr Wolfgang Mozart. One early reviewer praised the collection, Mozart's Opus 2, saying, "These sonatas are rich in new ideas and in evidences of the great musical genius of their author." Previously, sonatas tended to showcase the keyboard in the prominent role. In Mozart's innovation, they evolve into truer duo sonatas, with the artful combination of piano and violin requiring equal virtuosity from both players. From the Santa Fe Chamber Music Festival, here are Paul Huang, violin, and Orion Weiss, piano, and their performance of the Sonata in F Major, K376, by Mozart.

0: The Sonata in F Major, K376 by Mozart. Violinist Paul Huang and pianist Orion Weiss performing. I'm Kerry Frumkin. 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We're coming to you from the St. Francis Auditorium in Santa Fe, New Mexico, over the WFMT radio network. Antonin Dvorak composed his string quartet in F major in just 2 weeks, and it soon acquired the nickname American. He wrote it in 1893, during the happy, productive summer he spent in the Czech community of Spillville, Iowa.
1: The interesting thing about Dvorak's trip to Iowa is that he wrote three of his most successful pieces while he was there. The New World Symphony, the E-flat major viola quintet, and this piece.
0: Joel Link is the first violinist of the Dover Quartet. People often say this quartet reveals things Dvorak encountered in the American heartland. Do we hear the influence of spirituals, the rhythms of Native American drums, or even birdsong? Others say the work's memorable tunes and sunny energy simply reflect universal elements of folk material that Dvorak so wonderfully expressed in his music. For Joel and his colleague cellist Camden Shaw, the answer is a bit of both.
1: It's a Czech take on Americana, you know? I can find elements of all of these things, and I think he doesn't make it ever sound like a gimmick. It just sounds like his voice.
2: Certainly the way that Dvorak listens is in there, and the way that he feels, but there are undeniable moments where he's really far outside his lexicon. There's some really cool things that he does in the articulation, for instance, even in the background voices, a repeated note with dashes over every note and a slur over all those. He never did that before. This kind of undulating kind of, you know, vocal element is really common in indigenous music in North America, and he definitely is utilizing that. You can hear it a lot in this quartet. There's also, even just beyond the melodic and then the textural, like those kind of linguistic aspects, he's imitating the birds, and he then puts the bird call in the bottom of the cello as loud as you can play. So it's very, you know, joyful and lighthearted, but also really, really deeply rooted in his experiences here, which is so cool.
0: Here is the American String Quartet in F major, Opus 96 by Dvorak. Music to be played for us by a wonderful American ensemble, the Dover Quartet, at the Santa Fe Chamber Music Festival.

0: That was the Dvorak String Quartet in F Major, The American, is Opus 96, as performed by the Dover Quartet. The Dovers included that work on their album, Woodland Songs. And that brings us to the end of this musical hour from Santa Fe. Earlier, Paul Wong and Orion Weiss performed Mozart's Sonata in F Major for violin and piano, K376. And pianist Kirill Gerstein opened the hour with Two Waltzes Toward Civilization, which Francisco Cole composed especially for him. These pieces were recorded in 2025 at the Santa Fe Chamber Music Festival. I'm Kerry Frumkin. I look forward to seeing all of you here soon in Santa Fe. Until then, thanks for listening. This Santa Fe Chamber Music Festival broadcast is made possible by generous underwriting from the City of Santa Fe Arts and Culture Department and by the festival supporters. 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
1: As we approach Memorial Day, our music reflects further on the passing of friends or family members or the victims of monumental tragedies. 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Music in memoriam this week on Pipe Dreams from American Public Media. I'm Michael Barone. 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

We started the hour with music by a virtuoso cellist and composer. Francesco Zappa's Cello Symphony in B-flat was performed by the New Dutch Academy under the baton of Simon Murphy. A fun fact, Frank Zappa released an album of Francesco Zappa's music in 1984 on synthesizer. No relation. Up next, music of Jennifer Higdon. Nashville Symphony performs her viola concerto with Roberto Diaz as a featured viola soloist. Giancarlo Guerrero conducts.

We heard violist Roberto Diaz with the Nashville Symphony. That was Jennifer Higdon's Viola Concerto, conducted by Giancarlo Guerrero. Up next, we'll hear the Louisville Orchestra performing music of Roy Harris. This is Symphony No. 5, conducted by Robert Whitney.

We heard the Louisville Orchestra conducted by Robert Whitney. That was Roy Harris's Symphony No. 5. Thanks for spending part of your evening with me on Classical Overnights. I'm Mickey Miller. 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

0: Okay, what else you got? Hi there, this is Bill McLaughlin, and that's the question we're asking this week on Exploring Music. We'll be listening to composers who are famous for a single work. The Sorcerer's Apprentice, for example, or The Dance of the Hour, even Pachelbel's Canon. 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And the answer is wonderful and surprising music, this week on Exploring Music.
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We heard a ballet suite of music from Reinhold Glier's The Red Poppy. New Jersey Symphony was conducted by Zdenek Matzel. Up next, music of Mozart. This is Symphony No. 29. The Berlin Philharmonic is conducted by Claudio Abbado.

We heard Claudio Abbado conducting the Berlin Philharmonic. That was Mozart's Symphony No. 29. Thank you for joining me for this hour of Classical Overnights. I'm Mickey Miller. 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

We heard Ludovít Reiter conducting the Czechoslovak Radio Symphony Orchestra of Bratislava. That was Alexander Zemlinsky's Symphony No. 1. Up next, music of Robert Schumann. This is pianist Yundi performing Carnival, Opus 9.

We heard piano music of Robert Schumann. Yundi performed his Carnival, Opus 9. Thank you for spending some of your evening with me on Classical Overnights. I'm Mickey Miller. 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

We heard Michael Tilson Thomas conducting the Philharmonia Orchestra. That was Claude Debussy's Nocturnes for Orchestra. Up next, music of Handel. This is Selections from Water Music. The English Chamber Orchestra is conducted by Johannes Somari.

Johannes Somari conducted the English Chamber Orchestra. That was selections from George Frideric Handel's Water Music. Thank you for joining me for this hour of Classical Overnights. I'm Mickey Miller. 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

We heard Oboe Quintet No. 1 by Franz Kromer. Our oboist was Nancy Ambrose King, violinist Solomia Soroka, violist Ava Stern, violist Joseph Kalm, and cellist Natalia Koma. Up next, Dvorak's Slavonic Dances. Mario Rossi conducts the Vienna State Opera Orchestra.

Mario Rossi conducted the Vienna State Opera Orchestra. That was Antonín Dvořák's Slavonic Dances. Thanks for spending some of your evening with me on Classical Overnights. I'm Mickey Miller. 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

0: As we approach Memorial Day, our music reflects further on the passing of friends or family members or the victims of monumental tragedies. Scores by Pamela Decker, Erica Wazin, and Edward Elgar transform trauma into treasure. Music in memoriam this week on Pipe Dreams from American Public Media. I'm Michael Barone. 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

We start at the 5 o'clock hour with music for piano four hands. Pianists Yara Tal and Andreas Grothuysen performed music of Max Reger. His Variations and Fugue on a Theme of Mozart was based on Mozart's piano sonata in A major. Up next, we'll hear the Austro-Hungarian Haydn Orchestra. Ivan Fischer conducts Haydn's Symphony No. 103, nicknamed his Drumroll Symphony.

The Austro-Hungarian Haydn Orchestra, led by Ivan Fischer. That was Joseph Haydn's Drumroll, Symphony No. 103. Good morning, and thank you for spending some of your evening with me on Classical Overnights. I'm Mickey Miller. You're listening to WGTE.

0: News and information you need, the arts and entertainment you love, from WGTE-FM Toledo, WGLE Lima, WGBE Bryan, and WGDE Defiance, and online at WGTE.org. Good morning. It is Thursday. It is the 21st day of May. I'm Kari Marshall. Coming up is Morning Edition. Forecast for the FM 91 listening area, partly sunny, breezy today. Afternoon highs right around 60 degrees. Sunrise this morning, 6:09. Sunset this evening, 8:52. That should give us 14 hours and 42 minutes of daylight. We're currently at 44 degrees in Toledo. It's 47 in Lima, 46 in both Bryan and Defiance, and Ann Arbor's coming in at 39 degrees. Well, thank you for starting your Thursday with us. 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And your time? It's 6 a.m.
1: Good morning. Israel's Benjamin Netanyahu is against a diplomatic deal to end the war with Iran. He wants to end the ceasefire and attack again. President Trump says Netanyahu will do whatever Trump wants. It's Morning Edition from NPR News. U.S. government spent millions to prepare for Ebola outbreaks. Trump cut a lot of that money last year. I'm Leila Faldin.
2: And Amy Martinez. Aid experts say that made the current outbreak in the Democratic Republic of Congo much worse. Also, two police officers who defended the Capitol on January 6th are suing to block Trump from paying rioters from a new Justice Department fund. We hear from a former DOJ attorney who managed the 9/11 Victims Fund. It's Thursday, May 21st. On this day in 1881, nurse Clara Barton founded the American Red Cross. News is next.
3: Live from NPR News in Washington, I'm Corva Coleman. The U.S. has indicted Cuba's former leader, Raul Castro, on charges, including murder. That's in connection with the downing of two civilian aircraft 30 years ago that killed four people. The indictment came after Secretary of State Marco Rubio released a Spanish-language video yesterday directed at Cubans. He blamed current conditions in Cuba on the island's government. Some Cuban Americans in Miami cheered him. Cuba's energy grid keeps failing as the Trump administration has imposed an oil blockade on the island. Some are looking at what happened to former Venezuelan leader Nicolas Maduro. The U.S. military took him from Caracas in early January to New York. That is where Maduro is now facing U.S. drug trafficking charges. President Trump is demanding that Republicans fire the Senate parliamentarian. NPR's Franco Ordonez says Trump is angry after she ruled funding for the White House ballroom would not be included in an immigration enforcement bill.
4: The president accused Elizabeth McDonough on social media of bias and impeding his agenda. And he called on Republicans to, quote, get smart and tough or else risk looking for another job. Trump has long attacked procedure hurdles in Congress that he argues have thwarted his legislative goals. He also pressed Republicans to eliminate the filibuster in order to pass his voter ID bill. He warned that his party will never have another Republican president if members don't reduce the 60-vote threshold required to beat a Democratic filibuster or fire the parliamentarian. The Senate Majority Leader John Thune, though, has so far resisted calls from the president to fire McDonough. Franco Ordonez, NPR News, the White House.
3: The private company SpaceX has filed paperwork for what could be the biggest initial public offering in history. As NPR's Jeff Brumfield reports, its financial disclosures show the company's ambitions and how much it is spending.
5: SpaceX has already cornered the market on rocket launches, and it's built the world's only satellite internet service. Going forward, it wants to construct data centers in space, build bases on the moon, and eventually put humans on the surface of Mars. Reaching these goals could make SpaceX one of the most valuable companies in history. But to fulfill its ambitions, the financial disclosures showed SpaceX spending eye-watering amounts of money. Last year, its AI division, xAI, spent close to $12 billion. The company spent another $3 billion developing its massive new rocket Starship. Overall, SpaceX lost money in the first quarter of this year. Only its satellite internet service turned a profit. Jeff Brumfield, NPR News.
3: You're listening to NPR News from Washington. Russian President Vladimir Putin has departed China after a two-day state visit with Chinese President Xi Jinping. This came only days after President Trump was there. However, there's no word on whether Putin and Xi agreed on a major gas pipeline between their countries. The project has been stalled. Tonight, comic Stephen Colbert says goodbye to the late-night show he has hosted for 11 years. CBS Paramount Plus canceled it, citing financial reasons. But as NPR's Mandalay Del Barco reports, his fans say it's because of Colbert's continuous criticism of President Trump.
6: Stephen Colbert has never stopped roasting Donald Trump, though he never directly blamed the president for getting canceled. But many of his friends and fans have. On the eve of his finale, Colbert invited on some of his famous friends, including Billy Crystal, Amy Sedaris, and Robert De Niro. Then he welcomed musical guest Bruce Springsteen.
7: You're the first guy in America who's lost his show because we got a president who can't take a joke.
6: Springsteen also called out Trump loyalist Larry Ellison and his son David Ellison, who owns CBS Paramount Plus. Then he sang an anti-Trump anthem about ICE agents who killed protesters Renee Good and Alex Pretty.
7: Who remember the names of those who died.
6: Colbert ends his show tonight with a surprise guest. Mandalay Del Barco, NPR News.
3: There is a new champion in the Professional Women's Hockey League. The Montreal Victoire defeated the Ottawa Charge last night 4-0. Montreal took the Walter Cup final in the fourth of five games. I'm Cora Coleman, NPR News in Washington.
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0: This is NPR News on FM 91. You've tuned in to Morning Edition. I'm Kari Marshall. Thanks so much for joining us on this Thursday morning. Well, coming up on the program, the House voted on Wednesday to pass a bill designed to address the nation's housing affordability. The bill is meant to encourage home building while banning large investors from buying up family homes. A closer look at what the bill contains in just a few minutes. Later in the hour, two U.S. Capitol Police officers are suing to block the Trump administration's so-called anti-weaponization fund over concerns that January 6th Capitol rioters will receive financial payouts. More on the lawsuit in 15 minutes. But next up on the program, President Trump has claimed that the Gulf allies have persuaded him not to resume attacks on Iran, saying that they fear the consequences of a renewed war. By the latest on the ongoing conflict, next. Your FM 91 weather, partly sunny skies today, breezy as well, highs near 60 degrees, and increasing clouds overnight with lows around 50. 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HospiceNWO.org. It's currently 44 degrees in your city of Toledo, and your time is 8 minutes past 6.
1: 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I'm Leila Fadel in Washington, D.C.
2: And I'm A. Martinez in Los Angeles, California. President Trump says he's willing to wait a little longer for an agreement with Iran before deciding whether to strike the country again.
1: Iran says it's ready for either scenario, peace or more war. It comes as Israel pushes for the war to resume and several Arab countries push back.
2: Joining us to discuss the latest from the Gulf is NPR international correspondent Aya Batraoui in Dubai. So earlier this week, President Trump said he held off on striking Iran because the leaders of Saudi Arabia, Qatar, and the United Arab Emirates asked him to. But how much longer is Trump willing to wait?
9: Well, Trump told reporters yesterday the U.S. is dealing with impressive and talented Iranian negotiators now and that it could be several more days before he makes a decision. But he wouldn't commit to a timeline.
10: Hopefully those people will make a deal that's going to be great for everybody. But I don't know. I never get tired. But what I like to do, if I can save war by waiting a couple of days, if I can save people being killed by waiting a couple of days, I think it's a great thing to do.
9: Now, Iran's position is that they are negotiating the terms of a permanent ceasefire in good faith through mediators like Pakistan, but that they also have suspicion, given that the last two times they were in the midst of talks with the Trump administration, the U.S. and Israel launched war. Now, Iran says it prefers diplomacy, but its armed commanders are threatening an even wider war if Iran is attacked again.
11: Do Gulf Arab states have much leverage with President Trump right now?
9: So these countries were not consulted before this war was launched by the U.S. and Israel back in February. Some only got a short notice to prepare their air defenses, while others got no warning at all. But the thing is, they have borne the brunt of Iran's counterattacks in this war. And countries like Saudi Arabia and Qatar want to see this war end. But Trump has also been speaking regularly with Israel's prime minister. And just this week, they had a tense and contentious call. A person familiar with the matter, not authorized to speak publicly, told NPR Benjamin Netanyahu railed against a deal to end the war, and that Trump told him he would continue to pursue a deal that prevents Iran from acquiring a nuclear weapon, but that Iran needs to show flexibility. Now, another factor A to consider here is that Saudi Arabia is hosting 2 million Muslims from around the world for the annual Hajj pilgrimage next week. And Saudi Arabia's foreign minister publicly thanked Trump yesterday for granting more time for talks with Iran.
11: Now, right now, hundreds of ships are not able to get through the Strait of Hormuz. So what can you tell us about Iran's continued control there?
9: All right. So this really is Iran's most important point of leverage right now. And it has driven up oil and food prices globally, as we know. And the U.S. has in turn blocked Iranian ships from exporting its oil out at sea. But Iran has established a new body to collect tolls and coordinate the transit of ships through the strait. They're calling it the Persian Gulf Strait Authority. They published a map yesterday of what it says are waters under Iran's control now. And it encompasses the United Arab Emirates territorial waters, including an oil terminal and a port that the UAE is using to bypass the strait. A powerful Emirati minister named Sultan Al-Jaber, he also runs Abu Dhabi's state-run and state-owned oil company, said this yesterday at the Atlantic Council.
12: This sets a dangerous precedent. Once you accept that a single country can hold the world's most important waterway hostage.
9: Now, again, Gulf countries have borne the brunt of these attacks, and the UAE says drones from Iraq, where Iranian-backed militias are active, were launched at its nuclear power plant in Abu Dhabi on Sunday. It sparked a fire. It hit an electric generator. But, you know, attacks like this show that even in a ceasefire, Gulf countries, especially the UAE because of its close ties with Israel, remain very vulnerable.
11: That's NPR's Aya Batraoui in Dubai. Thank you very much.
9: Thanks a lot.
1: For more on how U.S. allies in the Persian Gulf are approaching this latest stage of the war, we're joined by Joseph Westfall. He's a former U.S. ambassador to Saudi Arabia during the Obama administration and now a senior global fellow at the University of Pennsylvania's Lauder Institute. Good morning and welcome to the program.
13: Good morning, Lou.
1: So why are Saudi Arabia, Qatar, and the UAE pushing for this delay?
13: Well, they have very strong economic incentives to do that. The problem, I think, is that they themselves are not united as a group. You know, the Gulf Cooperative Council, which we had always hoped would be strengthened, is really weak these days. And the UAE and Saudi Arabia are having these skirmishes where, you know, the UAE is withdrawing from OPEC and their relationship is really not in the best of sense today because of the connection of the UAE and Israel. So I think they are not as united in this. Mm-hmm. They certainly want to be able to open the commerce
1: in the Strait of Hormuz.
13: The choke in the Straits of Hormuz. That's really important to them. But, you know, the Iranians have the upper hand.
1: Do these Gulf countries have the leverage to get the U.S. to listen to their requests? And are they sending, you said they're not united on many issues, but are they sending a united sort of message to the United States?
13: I think there are individual messages. I wouldn't say that's a united message. I think they're, you know, Mohammed bin Salman will talk to President Trump and so on. So it's not a coordinated effort, but I think they all have an end state that they want to see this war come to an end. They want to see commerce move forward. Iran is, you know, in a very weakened state. They will survive this, but how long they will survive it is unknown.
1: And you mentioned
13: the regime. I mean,
1: you mentioned Iran has the upper hand here. Why do you say that?
13: Well, because they, you know, first of all, they have the they have retained the ability to halt the flow of traffic on in the straits, and so this choke on the vital supply chains that exist not only for the Gulf countries but for the rest of the world, for China, for us and others, it's really pretty crucial. Mm-hmm. So they have the upper hand right now because we are trying to negotiate something that they're not really willing to negotiate. They're still a very hardline group. They're not going to give up some of the things that maybe the administration wants to give up. Israel, on the other hand, is fighting for its survival. It's a very different view that Israel has of this war than the United States.
1: Let me ask you about that, because as the Gulf countries are saying, let's have a delay, President Trump and the Israeli Prime Minister Benjamin Netanyahu had this very contentious call in which he was pushing for a resumption of the war, and Trump is saying he'll do whatever I want him to do. How much leverage does Israel have here over the United States?
13: I think it has a lot. I think it has a significant amount of leverage. Would I say total leverage? No, but I think their goal is so important to them. They're so driven by this threat that Iran poses for them, not only in terms of Iran itself, but its proxies and militias that they're still fighting in Lebanon and other places. I think that Israel is going to maintain a very, very aggressive position to continue this war and to bring down this regime.
1: Now, all of these countries agree that they don't want Iran to get to a nuclear weapon. And that is the stated goal in, well, one of many that the U.S. has said. But is that really the main issue that is driving these decisions right now when it comes to what the U.S. is going to do and what allies are pressuring the U.S. to do?
13: Personally, I don't think so. You know, when I was ambassador, I had a conversation with Mohammed bin Salman about the nuclear
1: Crown
13: peace.
1: Prince
13: this is when we were when we were negotiating the nuclear peace. And he said, you know, we're not concerned that Iran will deploy a nuclear weapon. We're concerned that Iran will have a nuclear accident, much like Chernobyl, for example, which will affect all of us. That's why we need to stop their nuclear ambition as much as possible.
1: Joseph Westphal is a former U.S. ambassador to Saudi Arabia. Thank you for your time and your insights.
13: Thank you.
2: The largest housing affordability bill in decades passed the House on Wednesday. It had huge bipartisan support. NPR's Stephen Bisaha tells us why both parties are behind it.
14: Have you seen the price of homes lately? The median sales price is about $400,000, way more than the typical American family can afford.
15: Everyone recognizes that, hey, we need to do something about housing affordability.
14: Ross Marchand is the head of the Taxpayer Protection Alliance, a right-leaning think tank.
15: We have an entire generation of Americans that are priced out of owning their own home. I mean, that's a crisis, and that's inexcusable.
14: The 21st Century Road to Housing Act tries to address this by encouraging more home building. That boosts supply and lowers prices. And the bill does that by clearing out little bits of red tape. Like, if you want to build a house between two that already got an environmental review, you would not need a new one.
15: Are there some environmental restrictions that should be maintained? Absolutely. But as it is written right now, these local codes, it is out of control.
16: I couldn't agree with him more.
14: Lori Goodman is the founder of the Housing Finance Policy Center at the left-leaning Urban Institute. She says local codes can get in the way of building housing, like manufactured homes. The bill makes it so they could use one national code instead. Goodman says that would amp up construction.
16: By allowing, you know, a factory in Pennsylvania to ship to a home in New York.
14: The bill also bans any group that owns 350 or more houses from buying up any more. The concern is that these corporate landlords can outbid American families. But Goodman thinks banning large-scale investors is overkill.
16: They actually own a very small share of single-family homes.
14: Ross Marchand does like that the ban has some exceptions, like allowing corporate investors to build new homes for rent.
15: We need 4 million new homes to keep up with demand.
14: That's the figure given by Realtor.com for the housing gap. The Senate passed its own version of this bill a few months ago and now heads back to them to consider for final passage. Stephen Bisaha, NPR News.

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2: Well, you are listening to Morning Edition here on FM 91. Thanks so much for joining us on this Thursday morning. Well, coming up on the program, following the announcement last week of an Ebola outbreak in Eastern Africa, the WHO has now declared it an emergency. Well, the latest on the situation and what contributed to a delay in identifying the outbreak in 15 minutes. Following that, every year, thousands of pilgrims hike up New Mexico's Mount Cristo Rey to a massive sculpture of Jesus Christ.
3: It's a religious icon, it's also a cultural icon, and it's an artistic icon.
2: However, the federal government wants the land to extend their border wall. The details in 20 minutes. But before that, two U.S. Capitol Police officers are suing to block the Trump administration's so-called anti-weaponization fund over concerns that January 6th Capitol rioters will receive financial payouts. More on the lawsuit next. FM 91 weather, partly sunny and breezy for you today. We'll have afternoon highs near 60 degrees. Increasing clouds overnight tonight. Lows around 50. Tomorrow, chance of scattered showers in the afternoon with highs in the mid-60s. And showers and thunderstorms likely on Saturday, highs in the lower 70s. It's 44 degrees in Toledo. It's 21 minutes past 6.
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8: It's Morning Edition from NPR News. I'm Leila Fadel.
9: And I'm A. Martinez. Two police officers who defended the Capitol on January 6th have filed a lawsuit to stop President Trump from giving $1.8 billion to victims of, quote, weaponization and lawfare. The officers don't want that money going to rioters convicted in connection with the attack. The nearly $2 billion fund was created to settle a lawsuit Trump filed against the IRS over the public release of his tax returns. Joining us to discuss that fund is Rupa Bhattacharya. She managed victim compensation funds for the Department of Justice, including the September 11th Victims Fund. She's currently legal director at the Institute for Constitutional Advocacy and Protection at Georgetown University. So, Rupa, how does the size of this fund compared to the ones you administered?
10: So the size of this fund is quite large. It is smaller than the September 11th Victim Compensation Fund, which compensated tens of thousands of people. It is, in terms of a litigation settlement fund, it's probably larger than any I've ever seen, particularly when you consider that the only plaintiffs in this lawsuit, who are technically the ones who are supposed to be receiving the compensation, are just a few individuals.
9: Okay, so how does that complicate, actually, say the money goes to people in a case like this, in a size of a fund like this? Is it just as simple as apply for the fund and then you get the money, or how much more complicated is it?
10: So, it's really quite extraordinary that taxpayer money in this amount would be set aside for a fund where there have been no criteria and no guidelines established not by the department, certainly, which is setting up the fund, but also not by Congress. Every other fund that I was involved in involved money that had been appropriated by Congress for that particular purpose, and where Congress, by statute, had established both the criteria for who was eligible and, once someone was determined eligible, the criteria for how much compensation they would receive, depending on the type of harm that was covered. That was suffered. None of those sorts of guidelines are evident on the face of the memo that Acting Attorney General Blanche has released.
9: Yeah, normally, you mentioned Congress, normally they would appoint an oversight committee. In this case, the DOJ is appointing the oversight board. That's legal, but is it unusual?
10: Well, so it's not actually clear to me that it's legal, but it's certainly unusual. When you think about the legality of the fund, I think you actually have to think about two different things. The first is whether or not the Treasury Department actually has the authority to settle the litigation that was filed against it and to do so with money out of the judgment fund. That, I think, might be legal, although the way in which it has been done here is quite contrary to the purposes for which that fund was created. But the second question is, once that settlement money comes into the United States, can it be diverted into this other fund that Congress did not create? That, I think, very well may be illegal. Ordinarily, any funds that are received by the United States have to be placed into the general treasury so that Congress can then reappropriate them under various provisions of law, and because constitutionally Congress has the power of the purse.
9: Two officers who defended the Capitol on January 6th, they're fighting this in court. Do you think they have a case?
10: I think there are a lot of legal claims that they can make. The question is going to be whether or not a court finds that they have sufficient standing, meaning that they themselves have suffered a sufficient injury to actually bring the case, which is somewhat ironic because the court that was actually reviewing the Trump versus IRS case, one of the concerns that it had was that it lacked jurisdiction because there was not a sufficient case or controversy between the two parties, because they're both on the same side, right? President Trump is on both sides of the V in the underlying litigation, and standing is another component of that case or controversy requirement.
9: Rupa Bhattacharya at Georgetown University, thank you very much for your insights.
10: Thank you very much. I appreciate your time.
8: 250 years ago, the Founding Fathers signed the Declaration of Independence. To mark the anniversary, our series, America in Pursuit, has been exploring culture, history, and objects from American life. 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
11: You know this beloved cultural icon from movies, Sesame Street, and
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11: Kermit the Frog's origin story starts well before the Muppet Show hit the air in the 1970s. We find the original Kermit puppet at the Smithsonian's National Museum of American History. In a large storage room, curator Ryan Lintelman opens the doors of a tall metal cabinet.
13: And here they are.
11: We see lots of faces. Kermit, Oscar the Grouch, Elmo, and others sitting upright as if they're ready to start bantering away. Jim Henson created Kermit in 1955 for a local TV show in Washington, D.C.
14: He cut a ping pong ball in half for the eyes.
11: And he used an old spring coat of his mom's, which is more beigey green than the bright green Kermit would later become.
14: It wasn't even Kermit the Frog at that time. He kind of looks more like a lizard.
11: Henson's great innovation was realizing the new medium of television, with its close-up shots, could give these puppets more personality. He'd make Kermit pucker his face or wince in reaction. He became a prankster, an organizer amid chaos, and what Henson's son Brian has called a world-class straight man.
15: Let's hear you sing the alphabet.
16: A, B, C, D, E, F, Cookie Monster.
15: Cookie Monster isn't the letter of the alphabet. I'm leaving.
16: I love you.
15: I love you too.
11: But Lintelman says what has always made Kermit the Frog uniquely American is his eternal optimism.
14: He's somebody who is always thinking about the future. He's trying to deal with his own shortcomings, right? It's not easy being green, but relies upon the sort of found family of friends that he has around him to, you know, achieve his goals and help them achieve theirs.
11: even if that's not always easy either. Jennifer Ludden, NPR News.
12: It's not easy being green. It seems you blend in with so many other ordinary things. And people tend to pass you over because you're not standing.
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13: Climate change makes heat waves more intense. So to confront this, some communities in the U.S. are planting dense mini forests.
17: The plants talk to each other. Like they tell each other that I need more water. Can you send me some? And they work together.
13: I'm Scott Detrow. 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
18: Live from NPR News in Washington, I'm Windsor Johnston. Republicans in the Senate are considering dropping a request for $1 billion in security funding tied to President Trump's White House ballroom. NPR's Sam Greenglass reports.
19: After the White House correspondents' dinner, some Republicans began pushing to tack on $1 billion for the Secret Service and include in that roughly $220 million for the ballroom. But lawmakers can't just pass anything through reconciliation. And over the weekend, the nonpartisan Senate parliamentarian nixed that funding. Though even before that, it was not clear there would have been enough Republican votes to pass it.
18: That's NPR Sam Greenglass reporting. President Trump says he's giving diplomacy more time before deciding whether to launch additional strikes against Iran. NPR's Aya Bitrawi reports from Dubai.
20: Trump told reporters yesterday the U.S. is dealing with impressive and talented Iranian negotiators now and that it could be several more days before he makes a decision, but he wouldn't commit to a timeline. Now, Iran's position is that they are negotiating the terms of a permanent ceasefire in good faith through mediators like Pakistan, but that they also have suspicion, given that the last two times they were in the midst of talks with the Trump administration, the U.S. and Israel launched war. Now, Iran says it prefers diplomacy, but its armed commanders are threatening an even wider war if Iran is attacked again.
18: This is NPR. Faculty members at Harvard University have overwhelmingly passed a new cap on the number of A's they can hand out. Kurt Carapeza from member station GBH reports the goal is to restore some meaning to letter grades.
21: At Harvard, more than half of all grades awarded to undergraduates last year were A's, up from just a quarter two decades ago. Now the number of A grades in any given course will be limited to the top 20% of students, plus four additional A's per class. Government professor Stephen Levitsky supports that change. He says the status quo rewarded different levels of work with the same grade.
22: Students who work their tails off and really do outstanding work get the same grade as students who are smart and know how to BS their way through an essay and do good but not great work.
21: Critics argue the cap assumes only a limited number of students can produce outstanding work. The new policy takes effect in fall 2027. For NPR News, I'm Kirk Carapeza in Boston.
18: Stephen Colbert is preparing to sign off from The Late Show after more than a decade behind the CBS desk. The network announced last summer that Colbert's show would end after 11 seasons, citing economic reasons, though critics, including Colbert, have questioned whether politics also played a role. This is NPR News in Washington.
2: You are listening to NPR News right here on FM 91. Coming up next on the program, we're going to have the latest on the Ebola outbreak in Eastern Africa that has been classified as an emergency by the World Health Organization. In your money matters, the Dow Jones Industrial Average closed trading at 50,009, up 645 points. NASDAQ closed at 26,270, gaining just under 400 points. And this morning, one U.S. dollar buys $1.38 Canadian and 86 euro cents. We're currently at 43 degrees in Toledo. Partly sunny skies and breezy for you today. We'll have afternoon highs right around 60 degrees. Increasing clouds overnight. Lows around 50. Tomorrow, chance of scattered afternoon rain showers. Highs in the mid-60s. And showers and thunderstorms likely for your Saturday with highs in the lower 70s. 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Time on this Thursday morning, 34 minutes past 6.
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9: It's Morning Edition from NPR News. I'm Amy Martinez in Los Angeles, California.
0: And I'm Leila Fadel in Washington, D.C. Good morning. The Ebola outbreak in the Democratic Republic of Congo is already the third largest on record. Over 600 cases and 189 deaths are suspected, according to the World Health Organization. The outbreak was announced less than a week ago, but health officials say it's likely been spreading for a couple months. That's raising questions about whether the Trump administration's massive cuts to foreign aid delayed detection. Here to discuss, we've got NPR's global health correspondent, Jonathan Lambert, with us in studio. Hi, Jonathan.
1: Hello.
0: So why was this virus spreading for so long undetected?
1: It's kind of a perfect storm. First, the species of Ebola that's spreading is a rare one, one that field tests can't really pick up. So they had to ship virus samples to a lab in Kinshasa, DRC's capital, more than 600 miles away. And that took time. This region in Ituri province also has a lot of ongoing conflict, which complicates things.
0: Okay, so this rarer form of Ebola combined with where this is happening, it made it harder to detect the cases?
1: Yeah, undoubtedly. But here's the thing. The U.S. government has invested millions and millions of dollars, mostly through USAID and CDC, to be ready for this kind of outbreak. That's especially true in DRC because it's kind of a hotspot for Ebola. In 2025, the Trump administration cut a lot of that funding. And many of the people I've spoken to this week, both inside and outside DRC, think that aid cuts have made the situation even worse. I talked to Grace Tran, who used to work on Ebola preparedness for USAID.
3: Outbreaks are always going to occur, but it's more the fact that it circulated for so long. And this thing is much bigger than we've realized. That I think that part is related to cuts.
0: Okay, so John, what was USAID doing in the region that might have helped detect the outbreak sooner?
1: One simple thing, logistics. Things like shipping virus samples for testing. WHO has said that flight cancellations delayed that for this outbreak. Anna Bodipo Mbayamba worked on Ebola response for USAID in DRC. She told me about a time in 2022 when they were trying to ship viral samples fast out of this same region. So they used some of their funds to get a plane that got the samples to a lab really quickly.
0: How else was foreign aid being used for detection?
1: So before testing even happens, a healthcare worker has to kind of get suspicious. They have to notice cases that might be Ebola and then flag it to health officials. Bodipo Mboyamba told me that USAID has invested heavily in training and supporting these workers, and even just community members, to recognize potential outbreaks and respond. And she said it took a lot of work to build those relationships, since many of these communities are pretty wary of outsiders.
23: When you dismantle those programs, you no longer have your frontline eyes and ears on the ground that can alert you. And so it's very easy for an outbreak to spread very quickly.
1: And where this outbreak is, with lots of conflict, humanitarian workers are often those eyes and ears. But their funding dropped nearly 80% from the cuts. One organization, the International Rescue Committee, had covered 5 zones in Ituri before the cuts, after they had to scale back to 2. And their DRC director told me that left the region more exposed.
0: And what's the U.S. government's response been to this?
1: In a statement, the State Department said that it was false to claim that USAID reform has negatively impacted their ability to respond. And on Tuesday, they announced they'd fund up to 50 treatment clinics. But to Bodipo Mbayamba, that just doesn't quite make up for what's been lost.
23: It is so unfortunate and so sad to see all the work that we did just like disappear.
1: And she says it's hard to rebuild these kinds of relationships. That'll take time. And right now, the response is already behind.
0: That's NPR's Jonathan Lambert. Thank you, Jonathan.
1: Thank you.
9: Mount Cristo Rey overlooks New Mexico, Texas, and Mexico. Every year, thousands of pilgrims hike up to the large statue of Christ at the top. The Catholic diocese owns the property and considers it a holy site. The federal government says it wants to extend the border wall that's at the foot of the mountain. Angela Corcherga with member station KTEP says the land is now at the center of a legal fight over religious freedom versus border security.
4: The gleaming white statue of Christ at the top of Mount Cristo Rey towers over the tiny border town, Sunland Park, New Mexico. At least 40,000 people a year walk the winding path up the mountain to reach the limestone sculpture of Jesus Christ with outstretched arms. The Good Friday pilgrimage is one of the largest. It's a tradition for Lulu Alvarado's family. She looked down disapprovingly at the construction crews using heavy equipment to clear land to extend the border wall.
5: It really shows the divide between people.
4: Ruben Escandon is with the Mount Cristo Rey Restoration Committee.
6: It's a religious icon. It's also a cultural icon, and it's an artistic icon.
4: He's part of an all-volunteer organization that includes families who for generations have cared for the 29-foot figure of Christ. They rely on donations.
10: Donations for your Mount Cristo Rey postcard.

0: Security in an eminent domain lawsuit wants to seize about 14 acres for additional roads, fencing, vehicle barriers, security lighting, cameras, sensors, and more. They've offered the diocese just over $183,000 for the property. Escandon says he understands the need for border enforcement, but...
1: I think they're doing it backwards, starting the construction, and then now they're covering their behinds, you know, saying, okay, well, now we need to take the property.
0: The diocese is fighting the federal government's effort to take possession of some of its land, and in a court filing said it will substantially burden the free exercise of religion. William Powell, an attorney representing the Las Cruces Diocese, said, quote, the effort to condemn diocesan land to build a border wall is an affront to religious liberty, end quote. Ramon Garcia is in his 70s, but still makes the more than two-mile pilgrimage up Mount Cristo Rey during the Easter season. The border native says President Trump is just stealing land from the people. April Fincher's family moved to this area 3 years ago. During her first hike up the mountain with her 14-year-old daughter, she only had one question.
2: Can you still get all the way up? Okay, then build the wall.
0: U.S. Customs and Border Protection said, quote, access to the shrine will not be affected as all attendees enter from the U.S. side, end quote. CBP wants to cut off a well-worn smuggling route and close a gap with other sections of the border wall in this area. The mountain is already heavily guarded by helicopters, drones, Border Patrol agents on horseback, and SUVs. There are also ground sensors and cameras. The legal battle could last months. For NPR News, I'm Angela Cocherga in Sunland Park, New Mexico.

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1: Trade wars, as we all know, have become the new normal.
2: Parties weaponizing trade flows, using trade to coerce other actors, make others do what they want. It's a scary world out there.
1: Indeed it is. I'm Kai Rizdahl. How, though, does one win a trade war? We'll get into it next time on Marketplace.
3: 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You're currently listening to your NPR News on FM 91, and a very good Thursday morning to you. I'm Kari Marshall. Thanks for joining us. Well, coming up next on the program, we have the latest from the Ohio newsroom. This morning, Ohio's craft brewers are finding new uses for a surprising byproduct of the brewing process. Up next in the Ohio newsroom, a closer look at how beer waste is being turned into farm fuel. Stay with us. Following that, we will, of course, have a rundown of today's business news for you. That will be coming up on the Marketplace Morning Report in 5 minutes. FM 91 weather, partly sunny and a breezy day today for you. We'll have afternoon highs right around 60 degrees. Increasing clouds overnight tonight, lows around 50. Tomorrow, chance of scattered afternoon rain showers. We'll have highs in the mid-60s. Showers and thunderstorms likely for Saturday, and highs in the lower 70s. We're currently at 43 degrees in Toledo, and your time is 44 minutes. Past six.
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0: jobs at Ohio State. Cancer. For some, it's one of life's fiercest foes, but not at the James, where a team of nearly 300 specialists and over 1,500 researchers are working together to create a cancer-free world.
1: This week, the Ohio Newsroom is joining NPR to tell stories about climate solutions on the local level as the federal government walks back environmental regulations. I'm Erin Gottsacker. Before a craft beer makes its way into your glass, it requires large amounts of water and energy and leaves behind pounds of organic waste. At one rural Ohio brewery, those leftovers are becoming part of the business model, the Ohio Newsroom's Kendall Crawford reports.
2: A crowd of regulars are getting restless outside a small craft brewery in rural Coshocton County. German Mangalitsa pigs, covered in curls, jostle one another as a tractor drops a giant mushy pile of grain into their pasture. They dive snout first into barley mash, still warm from brewing. Woolly Pig Farm Brewery owner Kevin Ely says this is more than just mealtime. It's a vital part of the brewery's business.
3: The pigs help us process all of our brewery waste.
2: This so-called spent grain is one of the biggest byproducts of beer production. And Mary McDonald with the Ohio Craft Brewers Association says despite its nutrient-rich potential for livestock, not every pound gets a second life.
4: In some cases, it might just be like, well, it's just easier to put it in the trash.
2: When that happens, there are consequences. Organic waste breaks down in landfills and produces methane, a greenhouse gas that is nearly 30 times more potent as carbon dioxide, a trapping heat in the atmosphere. In a state like Ohio, a top craft beer producer, the decisions of local breweries like Woolly Pig add up. There's upwards of 400 craft breweries here, and they make a lot of beer.
5: Ohio craft breweries brew about 1 million barrels of beer a year.
2: Each one requires around 60 pounds of grain, which eventually needs to be disposed of. McDonald says feeding it to livestock benefits everyone.
4: It's a win for the farmer because they're getting a more affordable feed, right? And then it's a win for the environment because less spent grain is going to the landfill, which means fewer methane emissions. So win, win, win.
2: A lot of other breweries have to send their waste out from urban centers to rural farms. But here at Woolly Pig, the farm is in the backyard. On a tour of the brewing process, Ely tells me that swine are one sustainability measure of many. Solar arrays power their electric brew kettle. They recycle heat from that kettle into the tap room. Even cleaning products are carefully conserved. With each of these changes, Ely isn't necessarily out to save the world. It's a matter of business survival.
3: You know, one of the things that is oftentimes forgotten about sustainability is that, like, one of the huge byproducts of it is saving tons of money.
2: Plus, he says it doesn't require a ton of upfront investment. The federal government has halted some grant programs that helped connect rural businesses like Woolly Pig with solar and other renewable energy projects. But Ely says even without government help, small businesses can still focus first on what they can reduce and reuse. Even low-cost changes can make a big difference, like an $18 switch on the brewery's boiler that prevents it from running all the time.
3: Just by paying attention and doing things like this, we reduced our energy consumption by 3 to 4%.
2: He often educates other small rural breweries on how they can implement these incremental waste reductions. He says it takes trial and error. Even concocting the pig feed took a few attempts.
3: We've had situations where it hasn't been blended and, like, you know, they get drunk.
2: The pig feed, like small sustainability efforts, can be stronger than expected. For the Ohio Newsroom, I'm Kendall Crawford in Fresno.
1: That's all today from the Ohio Newsroom. We'll talk with you tomorrow.
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6: 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I'm Kari Marshall. A very good Thursday morning to you. Well, coming up next on the program, we will have all your business news in the Marketplace Morning Report. Your FM 91 weather looks like a partly sunny and a breezy day today for you. We'll have afternoon highs right around 60 degrees. Clouds increasing overnight tonight, while lows are on 50. Tomorrow, chance of scattered afternoon rain showers with highs in the mid-60s, and then showers and thunderstorms likely for your Saturday, afternoon highs into the lower 70s. We're currently at 43 degrees in Toledo. 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
10: From Marketplace, I'm Sabri Benishore in New York. First, chip-making giant NVIDIA, the world's most valuable company, reported financial results yesterday. It beat Wall Street's already high expectations. But the company is also facing stiffer competition. Marketplace's Henry Epp reports.
12: NVIDIA nearly doubled its revenue from selling the computing systems that power AI data centers in the past year, topping $75 billion in the first quarter. But that growth is not as strong as it was a few years ago. So the company also stressed to investors that it will diversify its customer base beyond the so-called hyperscalers driving the AI boom. It wants to sell more to governments and to companies that make robots and autonomous vehicles. That says the company faces more competition in the market for AI chips, including from some of the huge tech firms that have been its biggest customers. Google, Amazon, Microsoft, and Meta are all developing their own chips for AI. I'm Henry Epp for Marketplace.
10: About 8,000 employees of Meta lost their jobs this week. The company's looking to offset its massive spending on AI and, according to an internal memo, quote, operate with a flatter structure that can move faster. That term, flat or flatness, has become a common refrain when tech companies cut jobs. Marketplace's Megan McCarty-Carino has more.
13: It's hard to coordinate between all the different parts of a growing company. That's where middle managers come in, says Tristan Botello at Yale School of Management.
14: The classic job is getting 12 different status updates from 4 different departments and trying to understand it in one summary.
13: Which is something AI can do pretty well.
14: Any executive can say, give me a status update from what you're seeing at the team level. 2 a.m., 4 a.m., 7 a.m., 2 p.m., it doesn't matter.
13: Tech companies are eager to cut expenses and red tape, says Emily Rose McCray at Gartner.
15: If you have more layers of responsibility and more levels of sign-off, then really allow you to be effective. If that's one of the major barriers, it could make sense to reduce that.
13: But she says there are limits to how well AI can replicate human managers, and companies could be overloading those who remain. Large teams of 25 or more have become more common as companies collapse their org charts, says Jim Harder at Gallup.
16: If they treat it more as a transaction than as kind of a transformational way to upgrade the way that they manage people, then it can fail.
13: He says employee engagement has dropped to a 10-year low. And manager relationships have a lot to do with that. I'm Megan McCarty-Carino for Marketplace.
10: All right, let's do the numbers. Dow, S&P, and NASDAQ futures are all down in the 3 to 5/10% range, with Dow futures down 134 points. The yield on the 10-year Treasury is moving up. It's at 4.62%.
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10: Radiation and radioactive materials have been used to treat cancer for around 125 years. And these days, that includes injecting radioactive drugs into the body. That market is now worth almost $14 billion, and it's expected to grow to $56 billion by 2034. Progress in this field has been all about how to get the radiation to the cancer cells and avoid or minimize damage to healthy cells. There is a new type of therapy driving the growth in this industry that takes that progress a step further. It's called targeted alpha therapy, and Mark Peplow has written about it for New Scientist. He joins us. Hi, Mark.
17: Hi.
10: The radiation treatment that most people are probably familiar with is where a doctor zaps a tumor, you know, with a beam of radiation. There's also injecting radioactive isotopes into a patient. This new way of using radiation is different. How?
17: It's different because often when patients receive radiotherapy, it will affect not just the cancer cells, but it will affect other parts of their body as well. Targeted alpha therapy, the idea of it is that you take a radioactive isotope that emits radiation and you attach it to a wrapper, a molecule that will seek out cancer cells so that it can deliver a targeted blast of radiation. The idea is that it makes the therapy much more effective and it reduces those off-target side effects as well.
10: The radiation that's emitted by these isotopes in particular is kind of different. How so?
17: Yeah, so in high school, we learned that there are three different types of radiation. The first is called alpha. That's what we're talking about here. That is two protons and two neutrons. That makes up the nucleus of a helium atom, actually. And you can imagine these as slow, lumbering, very heavy, but they're like a tank, right? They have huge amounts of energy. So alpha particles travel a much shorter distance, but they pack a much bigger punch. And the idea is to try and focus all of their energy on just the very small area of cancer cells that need to be eradicated.
10: How effective are they, these new treatments?
17: Clinical trials are underway to find out. Beta therapies, there are two sort of big successes over the last 10 years. One is called Lutathera, one is called Pluvicto, and clinical trials have shown them to be very effective against gastrointestinal cancer and prostate cancer, respectively. As far as the alpha therapies go, the clinical trials are underway, really, and different isotopes have reached different stages. For actinium-225, that's the most advanced, really, and we have some agents that have progressed into the final stage of clinical testing. But, you know, there's still a long way to go.
10: Mark Peplow is a science journalist and former chief news editor at Nature. Thank you, Mark, so much.
17: Thank you.
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6: 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Good morning. It is Thursday. It is the 21st day of May. I'm Kari Marshall. This is Morning Edition. Partly sunny and breezy for you today. Afternoon highs right around 60 degrees. And sunrise this morning was at 6:09. Sunset this evening, 8:52. That should give us 14 hours and 42 minutes of daylight. 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We're currently at 43 degrees in Toledo, and your time on this Thursday morning, it's 7 a.m.
18: Good morning. President Trump pushed out one Senate Republican and is going after another. They still get to vote for the rest of the year, so will Trump's attacks make it harder to get his priorities passed? It's Morning Edition from NPR News. The U.S. government spent millions to prepare for Ebola outbreaks. Trump cut a lot of that money last year. Amy Martinez.
19: And I'm Leila Faldin. Aid experts say that made the current outbreak in the Democratic Republic of Congo much worse. Also, some American Muslims are rethinking their plans to make a pilgrimage to Mecca this month. And Stephen Colbert hosts The Late Show for the last time tonight. We look at how his comedy changed over the decades. It's Thursday, May 21st. On this day in 1881, nurse Clara Barton founded the American Red Cross. The news is next.
20: Live from NPR News in Washington, I'm Corva Coleman. Cuba is reacting to the U.S. indictment of former Cuban leader Raul Castro. He's accused of several crimes, including murder. It's in connection with the downing of two civilian planes 30 years ago that killed four people. They were part of a Cuban exile group who were guiding migrants at sea. NPR's Ryan Lucas says Cuba rejects how that incident is being described.
21: Cuba's president in a post on X called this indictment a political move. He says there's no legal basis for it. And he accused the U.S. of trying to fabricate things to justify a military move against Cuba. He also accused the U.S. of lying about what happened in 1996. He said Cuba acted in legitimate self-defense after repeated violations of its airspace. And he also says the U.S. government at the time had been warned about those violations, but ignored them and allowed these flights to continue.
20: NPR's Ryan Lucas reporting. Meanwhile, the Pentagon says a U.S. aircraft carrier and its supporting ships have arrived in the Caribbean Sea. That news came the same day as the U.S. indictment was announced. President Trump and Israeli Prime Minister Benjamin Netanyahu held a tense call this week. The two leaders appear to be divided on what to do next about Iran. NPR's Daniel Estrin reports from Tel Aviv.
22: The Tuesday call between Trump and Netanyahu was tense, according to a person familiar with the matter not authorized to speak publicly. Netanyahu spoke against a diplomatic deal being pursued to end the Iran war, while Trump said he would continue to pursue an agreement preventing an Iranian nuclear weapon. The person who spoke to NPR said Israel wishes to take part in a renewed U.S. attack on Iran. Trump spoke to reporters about his phone call with Netanyahu.
23: He'll do whatever I want him to do, and he's a great guy. To me, he's a great guy.
22: Israel is on its highest level of alert, Israel's military chief said. Above the skies in Tel Aviv, U.S. Air Force refueling planes conduct regular sorties. Daniel Estrin, NPR News, Tel Aviv.
20: In the U.S., House Republicans and Democrats united to pass a bill yesterday. It bans large corporate investors from buying more homes. NPR's Stephen Bisaha reports the bill is also meant to address housing affordability.
24: The main idea in the bill to make housing more affordable is to throw a lot of ideas at the problem. The bill is packed with new block grants, updates to old ones, and deregulation. Most of these provisions are meant to encourage home building across the country. This is a modified version of a bill the Senate passed 2 months ago. Both versions ban corporate landlords with at least 350 houses from buying up any more. Investors can build new homes to rent out, but the House version of the bill strips out the Senate's requirement that those houses get sold off after 7 years. The bill now heads back to the Senate to consider for final passage. Stephen Bisaha, NPR News.
20: You're listening to NPR News from Washington. SpaceX could launch its biggest ever rocket Starship later today from southern Texas. There won't be a crew aboard. This comes as SpaceX filed paperwork for what could be the most expensive initial public offering in history. More than half of adults aged 60 and older take at least two dietary supplements, according to new research from the National Center for Health Statistics. NPR's Allison Aubrey reports the data track with a boom in sales of longevity supplements.
0: About 60% of adults in the U.S. take supplements, and researchers say they can help by addressing nutritional deficiencies, but may also lead to intake above tolerable levels. The percentage of adults taking two or more supplements increases with age and is highest among people 60 and older. Global sales of longevity supplements are estimated at nearly $9 billion. Some supplements have evidence behind them, such as taking omega-3 supplements to help lower triglycerides, or a form of vitamin B, known as niacinamide, to protect against skin cancer. But many supplements on the market lack strong evidence, so experts say a buyer beware approach can be helpful. Allison Aubrey, NPR News.
20: An original piece of the Eiffel Tower is going to be auctioned today. A French auction house says it's a 9-foot-tall section of one of the Eiffel Tower's original spiral staircases. It was replaced with elevators in 1983. The starting bid for the Eiffel Tower staircase piece is about $140,000. I'm Corva Coleman, NPR News, from Washington.
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0: This is NPR News on FM 91. You're listening to Morning Edition, a very good Thursday morning to you. I'm Kari Marshall. Thanks for joining us. Well, coming up this hour on the program, the final episode of the historic late-night franchise The Late Show airs tonight on CBS with a final turn for host Stephen Colbert. Our TV critic Eric Deggans joins us to discuss the history of the show, Colbert's social influence, and the decision behind its cancellation in 15 minutes. Also this hour, we'll have more on Colorado's Democratic Party, who has voted to formally censure Governor Jared Polis for commuting the sentence of Tina Peters, a former county clerk convicted over a plot to promote false 2020 election claims. But before that, as Republicans work to approve a reconciliation bill to fund ICE, some of the party are pushing back against a proposal to include $1 billion in funding for the Secret Service and President Trump's ballroom. The details next. Your FM 91 weather, partly sunny and breezy for you today. We'll have afternoon highs near 60 degrees. Clouds increasing overnight. Lows around 50. Tomorrow, chance of scattered afternoon rain showers with highs in the mid-60s. And showers and thunderstorms Saturday, highs in the lower 70s. Currently 43 degrees in your city of Toledo. Your time is 8 minutes past 7.
1: 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I'm Leila Fadel in Washington, D.C.
2: Jaime Martinez in Los Angeles, California. Republicans in Congress are racing to approve billions of dollars for immigration enforcement.
1: President Trump is fuming about what may not be in that package, money for the White House ballroom. Several Republicans say they'll oppose it. That includes Senator Bill Cassidy of Louisiana, who just lost his primary after Trump supported someone else. In a moment, we'll speak with political analyst Chuck Todd about what that tells us about Trump's current relationship with congressional Republicans.
2: First, though, NPR's Sam Greenglass is here to tell us more. Sam, Leila just mentioned what may not be in that package. So what actually is in the funding package?
3: Yeah, Republicans want to fund ICE and Border Patrol for the rest of Trump's term. We're talking about approving $72 billion using a tool known as budget reconciliation. That maneuver allows Republicans to circumvent Democrats who oppose more money for these agencies without reforms to limit the tactics of their officers. That is in part because Republicans already gave ICE $75 billion last year with very few strings attached.
2: So what you just said, what does that have to do with the ballroom?
3: So after the White House correspondents' dinner, some Republicans began pushing to tack on $1 billion for the Secret Service and include in that roughly $220 million for the ballroom. But lawmakers can't just pass anything through reconciliation. And over the weekend, the nonpartisan Senate parliamentarian nixed that funding. Though even before that, it was not clear there would have been enough Republican votes to pass it.
2: All right, so how is the president reacting?
3: Well, he pressed Senate Majority Leader John Thune to fire the parliamentarian and kill the filibuster, a demand Trump has made in the past and Thune has resisted. Trump also wrote on social media, "Get smart and tough, Republicans, or you'll all be looking for a job much sooner than you thought."
2: Okay, clearly frustrated with his own party. Yeah. This week, he managed to stop Cassidy from getting reelected. He also endorsed a primary challenger for Senator John Cornyn in Texas. What could that mean for the dynamics in Congress?
3: Well, so far, Cassidy has come out against the ballroom money and provided the critical vote to advance an Iran war powers resolution after previously opposing it. He joined three other Republicans, including Senator Lisa Murkowski of Alaska, one of the few Republican senators who has regularly broken with Trump.
4: This president is going to have to continue to deal and work with and partner with or battle with this group of lawmakers. Even though Bill Cassidy lost his primary, he is still a voting member of the Senate until January.
3: Murkowski said Trump may have forgotten that he needs Congress and said targeting incumbent Republicans like Cornyn could jeopardize seats in November. House Speaker Mike Johnson, though, said Trump knows what's at stake, but added this.
5: We need people here who are not trying to carve out their own lane and do something that's destructive or counterproductive, I think, to the agenda. That's the message.
2: So, Sam, I mean, that's not so subtle of a message there from the speaker.
3: Yeah, I mean, this spring, Trump has vanquished a lot of foes, not just Cassidy, also state senators in Indiana, a longtime House Republican, Thomas Massie. So while lawmakers like Cassidy could shake things up on their way out the door, others who want to survive may be less likely to step out of line, even amid warning signs for the party ahead of the midterms.
2: That's NPR congressional reporter Sam Greenglass. Sam, thank you very much.
3: You're welcome.
1: Let's talk more about the president's relationship with Congress with Chuck Todd. He's a political analyst and the host of the Chuck Toddcast. Chuck, good morning and welcome.
6: Well, good morning.
1: So, I mean, the president clearly feels emboldened here, talking about winning by endorsing these candidates who've ousted incumbents like Bill Cassidy of Louisiana, right. Thomas Massie of Kentucky. What message have those losses sent to Republicans in Congress right now?
6: Well, I'd also throw in the Indiana state senators.
1: That's right, the state senators,
6: He targeted, a couple weeks back. I mean, it is clear, and every Republican knows that he has a grip on the Republican Party. Uh-huh. And if you want to survive a primary, you need his endorsement. So in some ways, he is, you know, this is such an odd situation that he's put himself in. And he's never been stronger in his ability to influence Republican primaries and what happens inside those elections. And at the same time, because we're all on popularity at the moment, the unpopularity of the war, the frustration about the economy, and how he's done all this, he's almost simultaneously making his life harder. There's certain, you know, picking these fights that he's in right now.
1: Yeah.
6: And he's still got an agenda that he wants to pass. And now he's got, you know, there's at least 6 or 7 Republican senators that are no longer given votes on any given thing. And that, you know, when you only have a 3-seat majority without the tiebreaker, when you need a tiebreaker, that's yourself in a difficult position.
1: So the next 6 months will be difficult, possibly, for the president over this, with these men unleashed.
6: I think extraordinarily difficult. You'll have Bill Cassidy, Lisa Murkowski, Susan Collins, who politically need to find separation because of her re-election. And then you throw in the potential if John Cornyn doesn't win, or perhaps in either way at this point, now that the president endorsed his opponent, even if John Cornyn wins, he's going to feel no allegiance to the president either. So that's quite a few free agent voters out there that normally were sort of towing the line because, for instance, in the case of both Cassidy and Cornyn, really up until the last couple of months, they were holding out hope they could at least keep the president from endorsing in their race.
1: And then we saw Bill Cassidy switch his votes on one of the bills right after his loss. I mean, what is this tension?
6: Hasn't even been a week since he lost his primary, yeah.
1: What about long-term? I mean, long-term, what does this mean for the presidential agenda?
6: Well, all depends on what's November.
1: Right.
6: At this point. I mean, obviously, he's got two, you know, he's got a reconciliation bill he wants to get through and all of that. But if I think what he's done in Texas has created an extra hurdle financially now for the campaign in 2026. The amount of money Republicans may need to spend in order to rescue the Texas Senate seat, if Cornyn is not the nominee, it's just going to cost extra money if Ken Paxton. All of that has sort of trickle-down effects.
1: In the sense that if Ken Paxton wins, it'll make it a more competitive race with the Democratic candidate?
6: Exactly. If Ken Paxton wins, you're going to see a surge of Democratic money into the state of Texas.
1: Mm-hmm.
6: Ken Paxton has not been as good of a fundraiser as John Cornyn has been. John Cornyn, I read one statistic yesterday that he's in the Senate, has raised over $400 million for Senate Republicans over his career. Ken Paxton is not considered a very good fundraiser. He's a very polarizing individual. Well, he has not been a good fundraiser in this campaign. Maybe the president and Super PACs and all of that can help out. But the point is, it becomes a resource drain. And there's a lot of Senate races that are on the board that are quite expensive. Republicans in Ohio, they've had defendants in North Carolina. These are not inexpensive states to spend money in. Never mind that they're on defense now in places like Iowa, Kansas, Alaska, Maine. So it just will put all that, and you've got Senate Republicans very quietly are very upset about this decision because of everything I just laid out. This has this giant trickle-down effect that may make Republicans hold the Senate.
1: Chuck Todd is a political analyst and the host of the Chuck Toddcast. Thank you for your time and your insights.
6: Thank you.
2: Colorado Governor Jared Polis has faced a backlash from fellow Democrats since commuting the prison sentence of former county clerk Tina Peters, who was involved in 2020 election denial claims. Last night, party activists voted to censure Polis, a symbolic but clear rebuke. Bente Berkland from Colorado Public Radio reports.
7: In 2024, former Mesa County clerk Tina Peters was sentenced to nearly 9 years in prison for actions that helped an outsider get access to voting machines during a software update. It was part of an effort to promote false claims the 2020 election was rigged against President Trump. A state appeals court upheld her conviction, but said the judge improperly sentenced her, not just for her crimes, but for her election denial beliefs. Democratic Governor Jared Polis said the sentence violated her constitutional rights and ordered her released from prison June 1st.
8: I think she's going to say nutty things. I think she's, you know, going to believe in different things that are demonstrably false, but that's not a crime in our country.
7: Polis's commutation came after a months-long pressure campaign from Trump, who cut state funding and called Peters a political prisoner. But Colorado officials, from the Republican prosecutor to election clerks, have objected. And the state Democratic Central Committee, in a meeting via Zoom and on YouTube, voted with nearly 90% to censure him. Party member Pam Espinoza said Polis's decision could undermine future elections.
9: Particularly in rural counties where we have bright red mega county clerks who now will see this as free reign to play with the ballots, including my own, who says that Tina Peters is a trusted and valuable mentor to her.
7: Governor Polis leaves office in January. He has butted heads with the party when he vetoed a union rights bill and on other issues. Party member Andrew Brandt said he's been a poll worker, and Polis's decision will make the job harder.
10: I cannot tolerate a governor who treats a law-breaking county clerk and recorder in this way.
7: The party vote also means Polis can't be an honored guest or speaker at its events. In a text, the governor's office said Peters' commutation was based on facts, and sometimes the right thing isn't the popular thing with everybody. For NPR News, I'm Bente Berkland.

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2: 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I'm Kari Marshall. Thanks for joining us on this Thursday. Well, coming up in just a few minutes on the program, following the closure of the nation's largest book distributor earlier this year, we're going to look at the struggles now facing the nation's libraries. Later in the hour, the U.S. government has announced criminal charges against former Cuban President Raul Castro in connection with the 1996 downing of two U.S. aircraft.
3: For nearly 30 years, the families of four murdered Americans have waited for justice.
2: The historic indictment comes amid rising tensions between the two countries. Ada Peralta will have the details of that in 15 minutes. But before that, the final episode of the historic late-night franchise The Late Show airs tonight on CBS with a final turn for host Stephen Colbert. Our TV critic Eric Deggans joins us to discuss the history of the show, Colbert's social influence, and the decision behind his cancellation. Stay with us. Your FM 91 weather, partly sunny and breezy today. We'll have afternoon highs right around 60 degrees. Clouds increasing overnight, while lows around 50. We're currently at 43 degrees in Toledo. 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
0: 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I'm Amy Martinez.
6: And I'm Layla Faldin. The Late Show with Stephen Colbert ends tonight. CBS canceled it, even though it was the highest-rated late-night program on network TV. NPR critic-at-large Eric Deggans says Colbert's legacy is how he changed to meet cultural moments.
7: After hosting more than 3,000 episodes of TV stretched over 20 years and two television networks, Stephen Colbert's impact might just be summed up in a single word.
8: Truthiness.
7: That's Colbert in 2005, speaking on the very first episode of his Comedy Central show, The Colbert Report. Back then, he played a character, a clueless cable TV news opinionator who defined truthiness as believing something is true, even if it's not supported by fact.
8: The truthiness is anyone can read the news to you. I promise to feel the news at you.
7: On Thursday, Colbert ends a near 11-year run as host of The Late Show. Critics suspect that CBS might also be moving to silence a critic of President Trump, though the network insists it was purely a financial decision. But if Colbert was eventually brought down by the truthiness he constantly made fun of, comic Roy Wood Jr. says his example still inspires others.
9: I think that Colbert, by and large, illustrates the importance of holding fast to your beliefs.
7: Wood, who also hosts CNN's news satire, Have I Got News for You, worked as a correspondent on The Daily Show years after Colbert was there. He says Colbert embodied a central ethic every good satirist must follow. Always speak your truth.
9: This era was the era of the consequences of speaking truth to power. You know, he didn't blink. He didn't bat an eye. In fact, he went harder.
7: Hassan Minhaj, another Daily Show alum, says Colbert showed how satirists could evolve with their audience, going from a top Daily Show correspondent to the Colbert Report and finally The Late Show.
10: What Stephen did is he was meeting the moment. When you're hosting a nightly program, Every day is this new moment.
7: Colbert learned sketch comedy and satire at Second City in Chicago, landing at The Daily Show in the late 1990s. Minhaj said that even though he never worked with him on The Daily Show, he studied Colbert's work to learn the job.
10: There's a famous Stephen Colbert email about how to do a great field piece. It really was almost like basketball fundamentals, but for performing political satire.
7: That satire only expanded after the 2005 debut of The Colbert Report, where Colbert's performance was so powerful, it even led to stunts like testifying in character before a real-life congressional subcommittee broadcast on C-SPAN.
11: Congresswoman Lofgren asked me to share my vast experience spending one day as a migrant farm worker. And I certainly hope that my star power can bump this hearing all the way up to C-SPAN 1.
12: I thought his maximum impact came in his first show. That's when he was an entire original like no one has ever seen.
7: That's Bill Carter, who covered TV for decades at the New York Times. He says the Colbert Report was an improv acting masterclass.
12: Doing a character for 9 years, like a sketch that he sustained, was a high wire act.
7: When David Letterman left CBS's Late Show in 2015, Colbert was named his successor and faced a new challenge, being himself on TV. I visited the show in late 2016, talking with then-showrunner Chris Licht, who would go on to a short, controversial stint as chairman and CEO at CNN, who said he helped Colbert find his way by taking over non-comedy production decisions.
13: He didn't have time to find his voice because he really was running the show and every element of it. As a performer, though, you need to have your brain freed of that kind of stuff.
7: This time, meeting the media moment required being more authentic and leaning in to talk about his personal life and politics. Last year, Colbert told tough jokes about CBS owner Paramount's decision to settle a lawsuit with President Trump for $16 million.
11: I am offended, and I don't know if anything will ever repair my trust in this company. But just taking a stab at it, I'd say $16 million would help.
7: CBS announced the cancellation of his show 3 days after that joke aired. Colbert says he hasn't thought deeply on what he might do next beyond writing a Lord of the Rings movie with his son. Minhaj and Carter both separately named the same suggestion for his post-Late Show life, a one-man show on Broadway.
10: I'm talking about this kind of Billy Crystal meets Steve Martin, meets Martin Short, meets John Leguizamo, personal storytelling, song, dance. He can do it all.
7: Whatever else Colbert chooses to do long term, fans can only hope it meets the moment in the same way he has over the past two decades, speaking truth to truthiness at a time when the world needs it most. I'm Eric Deggans.
14: Libraries across the country are having a hard time buying new books. That's because earlier this year, Baker and Taylor, the nation's largest library book distributor, stopped selling them.
15: I think a lot of people aren't prepared for the shutdown.
6: Kip Roberson is director of library services for Teton County Library in Wyoming. His library uses Ingram Content Group, another book distributor. Baker and Taylor faced several financial challenges leading up to its closure. Roberson says that after the shutdown,
15: if you wanted to order materials for your library, Ingram was the only game in town for the most part. Libraries were scrambling to set up accounts, learn the software.
14: Regular shipments for new books now take longer to get to libraries.
15: Everything slowed down. 3 days was the norm for getting books to us, and it would be 10 days, 2 weeks.
14: So if you're sitting on a long wait list at your local library for the latest John Grisham or Nora Roberts book, be patient. Kate Laughlin is executive director of the Association for Rural and Small Libraries.
16: If you put in your request for 20 copies of the latest title in the series that everybody's waiting for, but they'll only send you 10 instead of 20 because they've got this huge demand suddenly that they didn't have before, we're going to feel it in those wait lines.
6: She says Baker and Taylor provided more than just the books themselves.
16: You could get the books already wrapped in Mylar and with a barcode or an RFID tag already inserted in it. It served a number of purposes for libraries where they didn't have the capacity nor the staffing.
6: Now libraries are working to fill the gaps. That includes turning to Amazon to fill book orders.
16: The libraries do what they need to do to meet the needs of their collection and their community.
6: Because she says libraries' number one priority is getting books and other materials to the people who rely on them. This is NPR News.
17: A battle over the ballot box is intensifying, and the stakes couldn't be higher. 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What's changed, what's at risk, and why it matters to every American voter. From courtroom rulings to statehouse decisions, who's shaping access to the vote, and who could be left behind?
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19: Climate change makes heat waves more intense. So to confront this, some communities in the U.S. are planting dense mini forests.
20: 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Like they tell each other that I need more water. Can you send me some? And they work together.
19: I'm Scott Detrow. We'll have that story as part of our Climate Solutions Week on All Things Considered from NPR News.
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6: Live from NPR News in Washington, I'm Windsor Johnston. Taiwan's Ministry of Foreign Affairs say President William Lai is open to holding talks with President Trump. The statement comes after Trump said he would be speaking with the Taiwanese leader. It follows a meeting last week between Trump and Chinese President Xi Jinping. Jan Kamenson-Brumby reports from Taipei.
21: A phone call between the two leaders would be unprecedented. Sitting U.S. and Taiwanese presidents have not spoken directly since 1979, when the U.S. stopped diplomatically recognizing the government in Taipei. For the second time in a week, on Wednesday, President Trump said he would speak with Taiwan's Lai. The foreign ministry in Taipei said Taiwan remains committed to maintaining a stable status quo across the Taiwan Strait, and that, quote, President Lai is also happy to discuss these matters with President Trump. For NPR News, I'm Jan Kamsin-Brumby in Taipei.
6: Republican senators are considering dropping a request for $1 billion in security funding tied to President Trump's proposed White House ballroom. The funding had been added to a broader $70 billion package for Immigration and Customs Enforcement and Border Patrol. Some Republicans are questioning the price tag and want more details from the White House and Secret Service about how the money would be spent. This is NPR News in Washington. SpaceX has officially filed paperwork for an initial public offering expected to rank among the largest ever. The stock sale could make it one of the world's most valuable companies and potentially make Elon Musk the world's first trillionaire. School districts and their fleet of school buses are being hit by rising gas prices. NPR's Sequoia Carrillo reports on a new survey looking at just how big the budget hole is.
22: More than half of surveyed school districts reported that this year's cost of diesel was over their allotted budget, with 14% of those districts reporting costs running more than 20% over budget. The survey, conducted by the School Superintendents Association, looked at the cost of diesel for school bus fleets and how they were filling the gaps in the inflated landscape. Some measures included consolidating bus routes to save money, which 40% of the districts did, with about a quarter reducing the number of routes. Other options included limiting non-required trips, like field trips. Sequoia Carrillo, NPR News.
6: The Department of Health and Human Services is urging families to reduce children's screen time. A new report is calling on parents, schools, and government agencies to work together, warning some patterns of screen use can pose real harm to kids. The recommendation came from the Surgeon General's office, even though the position has remained vacant since the Biden administration. This is NPR News.
2: You are listening to NPR News here on FM 91. Coming up next on the program, NPR's Ada Peralta will have more on the announcement by the Trump administration to indict Cuba's former president, Raul Castro, for his connection to the 1996 downing of two civilian aircraft. Now, in your money matters, the Dow Jones Industrial Average closed trading at 50,009, up 645 points. NASDAQ closed at 26,270, gaining just under 400 points. And this morning, one U.S. dollar buys $1.38 Canadian and 86 euro cents. We're currently at 43 degrees in Toledo, a partly sunny day and breezy as well for you. We'll have afternoon highs near 60 degrees. Increasing clouds overnight, lows around 50, and tomorrow, chance of scattered afternoon rain showers with highs in the mid-60s. This is Morning Edition on FM 91. Your time on this Thursday morning, it's 34 minutes past 7.
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14: It's Morning Edition from NPR News. I'm Amy Martinez in Los Angeles, California.
6: And I'm Leila Fadel in Washington, D.C. Good morning. The Ebola outbreak in the Democratic Republic of Congo is already the third largest on record. Over 600 cases and 189 deaths are suspected, according to the World Health Organization. The outbreak was announced less than a week ago, but health officials say it's likely been spreading for a couple months. That's raising questions about whether the Trump administration's massive cuts to foreign aid delayed detection. Here to discuss, we've got NPR's global health correspondent Jonathan Lambert with us in studio. Hi, Jonathan.
1: Hello.
6: So why was this virus spreading for so long undetected?
1: It's kind of a perfect storm. First, the species of Ebola that's spreading is a rare one, one that field tests can't really pick up. So they had to ship virus samples to a lab in Kinshasa, DRC's capital, more than 600 miles away. And that took time. This region in Ituri province also has a lot of ongoing conflict, which complicates things.
6: Okay, so this rarer form of Ebola combined with where this is happening, it made it harder to detect the cases?
1: Yeah, undoubtedly. But here's the thing. The U.S. government has invested millions and millions of dollars, mostly through USAID and CDC, to be ready for this kind of outbreak. That's especially true in DRC because it's kind of a hotspot for Ebola. In 2025, the Trump administration cut a lot of that funding. And many of the people I've spoken to this week, both inside and outside DRC, think that aid cuts have made the situation even worse. I talked to Grace Tran, who used to work on Ebola preparedness for USAID.
3: Outbreaks are always going to occur, but it's more the fact that it circulated for so long, and this thing is much bigger than we've realized. That I think that part is related to cuts.
6: Okay, so John, what was USAID doing in the region that might have helped detect the outbreak sooner?
1: One simple thing, logistics. Things like shipping virus samples for testing. WHO has said that flight cancellations delayed that for this outbreak. Anna Bodipo Mbayamba worked on Ebola response for USAID in DRC. She told me about a time in 2022 when they were trying to ship viral samples fast out of this same region. So they used some of their funds to get a plane that got the samples to a lab really quickly.
6: How else was foreign aid being used for detection?
1: So before testing even happens, a healthcare worker has to kind of get suspicious. They have to notice cases that might be Ebola and then flag it to health officials. Bodipo Mboyamba told me that USAID has invested heavily in training and supporting these workers, and even just community members, to recognize potential outbreaks and respond. And she said it took a lot of work to build those relationships, since many of these communities are pretty wary of outsiders.
4: When you dismantle those programs, you no longer have your frontline eyes and ears on the ground that can alert you. And so it's very easy for an outbreak to spread very quickly.
1: And where this outbreak is, with lots of conflict, humanitarian workers are often those eyes and ears. But their funding dropped nearly 80% from the cuts. One organization, the International Rescue Committee, had covered 5 zones in Ituri before the cuts, after they had to scale back to 2. And their DRC director told me that left the region more exposed.
6: And what's the U.S. government's response been to this?
1: In a statement, the State Department said that it was false to claim that USAID reform has negatively impacted their ability to respond. And on Tuesday, they announced they'd fund up to 50 treatment clinics. But to Bodipo Mbayamba, that just doesn't quite make up for what's been lost.
4: It is so unfortunate and so sad to see all the work that we did just like disappear.
1: And she says it's hard to rebuild these kinds of relationships. That'll take time. And right now, the response is already behind.
6: That's NPR's Jonathan Lambert. Thank you, Jonathan.
1: Thank you.
6: For many Muslims, making the Hajj pilgrimage to Mecca is a once-in-a-lifetime experience and a sacred obligation. But the U.S. State Department is asking Americans to rethink any travel to Saudi Arabia because of the war on Iran. Nargis Rahman from member station WDET in Detroit reports.
0: Jubair Ahmed and his mom Shamima Akhtar live in Sterling Heights, Michigan. Akhtar greets me in Bangla at the door. Jubair Ahmed is a pharmacist. In January, he found out he and his mom's applications to perform Hajj were accepted after months of waiting. He dropped to his knees and performed a prayer of gratitude.
8: Honestly, that feeling, I still can't find the words to express. I was in tears, did a sajda shukr, and then I hugged my mom and both of us just were in tears.
0: His mom, Akhtar, is 63 years old. Akhtar is looking forward to going this year while she's still physically able to make the rigorous journey.
9: Alhamdulillah.
0: It's a dream she's had for more than 30 years. Ahmed and Akhtar are among a few thousand pilgrims from the United States who will join the 1.5 million people this year performing Hajj in Saudi Arabia. Wahid Al-Fiqi is part of the Al-Amin Group's USA travel agency in New York. He says that until 2019, as many as 16,000 people from the United States would make the Hajj each year. But Saudi Arabia has instituted quotas to prevent overcrowding.
23: Right now, it's from America, it's like 4,000 to 5,000.
0: In April, the U.S. Embassy in Saudi Arabia issued a travel alert, asking American pilgrims to reconsider going to Hajj due to the ongoing war between Iran and the U.S. So Ahmed sat his mom down and asked her if she wants to postpone the trip. Akhtar says she feels a strong conviction to go this year. She told her son to stay behind as he has two small children. But he says he won't miss this chance.
8: I know it's a risk, but I also know that

0: I know it's a risk, but I also know that this chance may not come back around.
1: Performing the pilgrimage at least once is mandatory for all able-bodied Muslims who can afford the cost of travel. Imam Steve Mustafa Al-Turk is the co-chair of the Imams Council of Michigan. He says several people have asked him whether they should still go. He assures them it's safe. U.S. military installations in Saudi Arabia are far from the holy sites.
2: I really encourage them. So definitely there's nothing going on there in terms of war or missiles or anything of that sort.
1: In Washington, D.C., Sana Imam is preparing to make the Hajj later this month.
3: I'm still planning to go because the level of spiritual transformation that is possible to experience at Hajj might not be possible anywhere else for a lot of Muslims.
1: Imam says she's focusing her attention on preparing for the trip.
3: I've been doing like 30 minutes on the Stairmaster machine every time I go to the gym, just because Hajj involves miles on foot every day. Spiritually, I've been trying to slow down my prayers instead of rushing through them.
1: Although she's concerned about the ongoing war, Imam says she's leaning on her faith to get through this time of uncertainty. Hajj is performed between the 8th and the 13th of the Islamic month of Dhul-Hijjah, which follows a lunar calendar. This year, that's May 25th until the 30th. For many American Muslims, the opportunity to go to Hajj outweighs their fear of not going to perform one of the greatest acts of worship in Islam. For NPR News, I'm Nargis Rahman in Detroit.
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5: Trade wars, as we all know, have become the new normal.
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5: 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I'm Kai Rizdal. How, though, does one win a trade war? 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
7: 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Well, you're currently listening to your NPR News on FM 91. Very good Thursday morning to you. I'm Kari Marshall. Thanks for joining us. Well, coming up in the program, we're going to travel to South Africa, where the country's last zoo elephants have become the focus of a landmark court battle, where activists say the animals' quiet suffering is now impossible to ignore. We'll have more on the case in 10 minutes. But before that, we're going to travel to Miami for a visit to a 60-year-old shelter for immigrant children run by Catholic Charities that is shutting down due to curbed federal funding. Stay with us. Your FM 91 weather, partly sunny and breezy for you today. We'll have afternoon highs near 60 degrees. Increasing clouds overnight, lows around 50. Tomorrow, we do have a chance of afternoon rain showers with highs in the mid-60s. And showers and thunderstorms likely for your Saturday, with highs in the lower 70s. We're currently at 43 degrees in Toledo. Time on this Thursday morning is 44 minutes past 7.
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10: Good morning, I'm Leila Fadel. The 50th season of Survivor ended last night with a live finale. One of the challenges was making a fire. Host Jeff Probst announced the loser. The problem is the audience hadn't seen the challenge yet. That part had been pre-recorded and Probst spoiled it before it aired, but those 50 seasons of experience kicked in. When they came back from commercial break, Probst called his mistake a reality show twist. It's Morning Edition.
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10: 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I'm Leila Fadel.
12: And I'm A. Martinez. The number of migrant children arriving in the U.S. has fallen

0: dramatically as part of the Trump administration's crackdown on border crossings. That's led to the closure of a historic Catholic-run program for unaccompanied minors in South Florida. Here's David Ovalle.
1: Graciela Anrich is at an interactive museum exhibit in Miami honoring Cuban Americans. On a large screen, she pulls up a familiar face.
2: That was my picture when I came from Cuba. That's my sister who came with me. She's also a Pedro Pan.
1: Operation Pedro Pan, or Peter Pan in English. It was a historic initiative that resettled more than 14,000 unaccompanied children fleeing Cuba in the 1960s. The federal government partnered with Catholic charities to care for the children in shelters and foster homes, sometimes for years before they were reunited with family.
2: Our parents put us on a plane, and a representative from Catholic charities took charge of us immediately. We were always protected.
1: Pedro Pan kicked off more than six decades of cooperation between the federal government and Catholic charities to care for unaccompanied migrant kids in Miami. Now, the Trump administration has ended its contract with the charity. The shelter, known as the Children's Village, officially closes June 30th. Dozens of staff members are losing their jobs, and a few remaining migrant kids have been moved to other facilities.
2: I was horrified when I heard that that had happened.
1: In recent years, the program looked a lot different than in the 1960s. Instead of Cuba, many of the kids came from Central America, says Miami Archbishop Thomas Wenske.
3: We've had, unfortunately, cases of 12-year-old girls that were giving birth just as they came into the center, and that shows you the, you know, something about the trauma of their odyssey to come to the United States.
1: Children live there while they await resolution of their immigration claims or to be reunified with family living legally in the United States. It's a lockdown facility, but they get meals, schooling, and psychological services.
3: There's a pretty nice playground. It's a dormitory-type situation. You know, it's not luxurious by any standards.
1: The decision by the Office of Refugee Resettlement to close the program was made before President Trump began feuding with Pope Leo over the Iran war last month. But Wenske worries about a future influx of migrant children.
3: The question we raise is, you know, why would you shut down your best program and why would you do it in an area that's so close to the border? South Florida is a border state when you consider the Caribbean all around us.
1: And that includes Cuba, where tensions with the U.S. raise fears of an exodus. Emily Hilliard is a spokeswoman for the U.S. Department of Health and Human Services. It oversees the Office of Refugee Resettlement. She says the decision is part of broader efforts to close unused shelters across the country.
4: The daily population of unaccompanied alien children in ORR care is significantly lower at 1,900 than the peak of 22,000 children during the Biden administration.
1: The closure has caused worry among some Cuban exiles who support Trump. They're also Catholic and proud of Pedro Pan's legacy. Their ranks include politicians and business leaders. As for Anrich, she's now 78, a retired teacher. She is part of a Pedro Pan group that funded field trips and supplies for shelter kids.
2: It's very sad because we felt so connected to these children.
1: She hopes if another crisis in Latin America brings unaccompanied minors to the U.S., the government will restart the Miami shelter because of its long, successful track record. For NPR News, I'm David Ovalle in Miami.

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10: You are listening to Morning Edition on FM 91. I'm Kari Marshall. Thanks so much for joining us on this Thursday morning. Well, coming up on the program, we're going to travel to South Africa, where the country's last zoo elephants have become the focus of a landmark court battle where activists are saying the animals' quiet suffering is impossible to ignore. We'll have more on the case for you next. FM 91 weather, partly sunny skies for you. Breezy as well today. We'll have afternoon highs near 60 degrees. And increasing clouds overnight tonight, while lows around 50. We're currently at 43 degrees in Toledo. 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
0: It's Morning Edition from NPR News. I'm A. Martinez.
11: And I'm Leila Fadil. A South African court is hearing an animal rights case this week, arguing that three elephants at the Johannesburg City Zoo are depressed. Kate Bartlett reports.
12: Lami, Mompane, and Ramadiba are the last elephants held in a zoo anywhere in South Africa. And now a court case is challenging whether they should remain there at all. Their enclosure is only slightly bigger than a soccer field.
13: I'm walking through Joburg Zoo, and here I'm coming up to the elephant. I just see this one guy. He looks kind of listless. Not much shade for them, really.
12: The lawsuit has been brought by a chief of the indigenous Khoi people and several animal welfare groups.
14: Elephants in the wild would walk up to 30 kilometers a day, maybe even more. Here we've got three animals slung together who have to spend all their time together.
12: David Bilchitz is a board member at Animal Law Reform South Africa, one of the groups bringing the case.
14: They sort of move slowly, they sway from side to side, and all of these behaviors demonstrate strong degree of psychological distress, frustration, depression, and boredom.
12: But Jenny Moodley, a spokeswoman for Johannesburg Zoo, argues the elephants are well cared for and its staff, quote, remain committed to caring for and providing for the elephants. Some visitors to the zoo, like Stefan Oosthuizen, said they would be sad to see the elephants go.
15: There's so many people in Johannesburg that don't have the means or the funds to go to a private game reserve or travel all the way to Kruger or whatever to see them.
12: But others, like visiting American veterinary student Chris Lopez, aren't so sure.
16: I feel like they kind of look a little sad, like they don't really have a lot of enrichment here.
12: A judge will later rule on whether the animals should be removed from the zoo and rehomed in a conservation area. Kate Bartlett, NPR News, Johannesburg.
0: Britain is famous for drizzle, but climate change is making rainfall heavier and more erratic and causing more flooding. For NPR's Climate Solutions Week, Lauren Freya reports on an unlikely creature that's been brought back from extinction to help.
17: Central Line, Platform 3, the train now approaching is to...
18: West London's Greenford Tube Station used to flood.
17: Please mind the gap between the train and the platform.
18: Until a new family moved in nearby. I crept up to their rather muddy doorstep.
19: So this is their house here?
20: This is their home, yeah. So it might just look like a pile of sticks, but this is actually...
18: Their home is made of sticks because the new neighbors are beavers. 2.5 years ago, Elliot Newton helped bring a family of 5 beavers to what used to be a golf course with a creek running through it.
20: So if I'm a beaver, I can feel the water moving past my whiskers, so I want to try and block that up.
18: Newton works for a conservation group that uses beavers as anti-flood engineers.
20: The beavers have come in and they've actually put this dam in, and that has now created this beaver pond, which is just holding water here, stopping flood risk from further downstream.
18: Beavers build dams in part to hide underwater from predators. This one has turned a city park into a wetland, which acts like a 20-acre sponge in the middle of the British capital. Joggers stop to watch them in action.
5: Is that a tree it's just felled?
18: A reddish-brown adult is hard at work.
5: He's massive.
18: This one's the size of a fat golden retriever. Sean McCormick is a local veterinarian who started this project. The city was planning to build a levee here.
21: Big diggers and earthworks and expensive engineering works, it would have cost hundreds of thousands.
18: McCormick convinced authorities to try something different.
21: The beavers can do it probably a fraction of the cost, certainly more sustainably.
18: Not only has the nearby tube station stopped flooding, freshwater shrimp have appeared in the creek, plus 8 new species of birds, 2 types of bats, and rare brown hairstreak butterflies. Now, part of what makes this surprising is that British beavers were hunted to extinction more than 400 years ago. Then they were revived in a Scottish rainforest.
22: In 2009, beavers were released onto the loch we've just been walking past.
18: Forest ranger Pete Creech was there to open the crates when 2 Norwegian beavers, Millie and Bjornar, arrived.
22: I suppose we became kind of attached to Millie and Bjornar.
18: They're like the Adam and Eve of the modern British species. And here's what baby beavers sound like.
22: Lots of squeaking. They sound a bit like demented guinea pigs.
18: Squeaking rodent climate warriors. While the United Kingdom overall is getting wetter, some areas, including parts of Scotland, are getting drier, even seeing wildfires. Beavers help protect wetlands, which are also disappearing to development.
22: Wetlands are one of the most biodiverse habitats in the world. The UK has lost over 95% of its wetlands, and now we're frantically trying to put them back.
18: Not everyone thinks more rodents are the best way to do that, though.
23: Yeah, no, I'm a farmer's daughter, and I've been with the union now for 24 years.
18: Kate Maitland works for the National Union of Farmers in Scotland, where beavers have spread into private farmland, in part because of beaver bombers, people who release them without licenses.
23: It's quite devastating to see acres and acres of your land underwater.
18: Beavers dam up irrigation channels, flood crops, and sometimes fell beloved centuries-old trees.
5: Wow! These small animals took down all these trees.
15: Yeah, they took down.
18: Scottish farmer Tom Bowser's land is littered with downed trees, but he sees benefits too. Beavers have diverted floodwaters from his driveway and attract tourists to his farm.
15: And now we run beaver watching tours through the spring and summer months, and they're really popular.
18: Especially with school kids who previously knew beavers only from fairy tales. The beaver buzz is catching on among land managers across Britain, especially short-staffed ones.
24: Willow, hawthorn, got an oak there.
18: South of London, Ian Glover manages a 125-acre nature reserve all by himself.
24: It's very densely vegetated. There isn't a huge amount of species diversity.
18: He's applied to bring beavers here and has a long list of chores for them. Thin out undergrowth, bring in more light and species by expanding this wetland.
24: They're more interested in retaining water on the site so that they can avoid wolves.
5: Wolves?
24: Yeah, sorry. Wolves, bears, lynx, that kind of thing.
18: Most of their predators have gone extinct here. But nobody's telling these beavers who have just been so useful. Lauren Fryer, NPR News, London.
0: Later today on All Things Considered, a different climate solution, miniature forests that help to cool urban environments.
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0: 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I'm Amy Martinez.
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10: 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Good morning. It is Thursday. It is the 21st day of May, and it's the top of the hour. Thanks for joining us. FM 91 weather, partly sunny and breezy for you today. We'll have afternoon highs right around 60 degrees. Increasing clouds overnight tonight, lows around 50. Tomorrow, chance of scattered afternoon rain showers. We'll have highs in the mid-60s, and then showers and thunderstorms likely for Saturday, highs in the lower 70s. Your sunrise this morning was at 6:09, sunset this evening, 8:52. That should give us 14 hours and 42 minutes of daylight. We're currently at 45 degrees in Toledo. Thanks again for starting your Thursday with us. 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
11: Good morning. Israel's Benjamin Netanyahu is against a diplomatic deal to end the war with Iran. He wants to end the ceasefire and attack again. President Trump says Netanyahu will do whatever Trump wants. It's Morning Edition from NPR News. Former Cuban President Raul Castro has been charged with murder by U.S. prosecutors. I'm Leila Fadel.
0: And I'm Amy Martinez. Trump has already blocked shipments of oil and imposed sanctions. Exiles in Miami support the efforts to push out leadership. Also, two police officers who defended the Capitol on January 6th are suing to block Trump from paying rioters from a new Justice Department fund. We hear from a former DOJ attorney who managed the 9/11 Victims Fund. It's Thursday, May 21st. Isley brother Ron Isley turns 85 years old today. News is next.
25: Live from NPR News in Washington, I'm Corva Coleman. Acting U.S. Attorney General Todd Blanche says anyone who applies for money from a huge new compensation fund will have their conduct in the case reviewed. This week, he said President Trump was settling his lawsuit against the IRS. In exchange, he will create a nearly $1.8 billion fund. This is for people who claim they were targeted by the Justice Department. Critics say that could include January 6th rioters. Blanche says commissioners of the fund who have not yet been named would review each applicant's claim.
1: The agreement makes plain that the commissioners have a bunch of factors they have to consider: expenses, how much money they want, what the claimant did, the claimant's conduct. And so that's something that we will pick good commissioners, and that's something that they will take into account.
25: He spoke to CNN. Two police officers who helped defend the U.S. Capitol when it was attacked are suing to block payouts to anyone involved in the riot. The United States is threatening to revoke the visa of the Palestinian ambassador to the U.N. That's unless he withdraws his run for a leadership role at the U.N. That's according to a U.S. State Department cable obtained by NPR's Daniel Estrin.
2: Palestinian UN Ambassador Riyad Mansour is known for his emotional speeches last year during the Gaza War.
3: This is unbearable. How could anyone?
2: A State Department cable this week says his run for a vice president role at the UN General Assembly would fuel tension. The U.S. is threatening to revoke his delegation's visas if he doesn't withdraw. Hadi Amer, a former U.S. official on Palestinian affairs.
4: Using visa restrictions is extremely rare. Generally, it's counterproductive because you need diplomats to work out problems between governments.
2: The State Department said it would not comment on specific visa cases. Daniel Estrin, NPR News, Tel Aviv.
25: NATO and the European Union are rejecting Russia's claims that the Baltic states are letting Ukraine use their airspace for drone attacks. Baltic leaders say Russia is redirecting these Ukrainian drones into their territory. Terry Schultz has more from Brussels.
6: A day after NATO jets scrambled and shot down a Ukrainian drone that had flown into Estonian airspace, Lithuania put its capital on high alert for another one, sending people into air raid shelters. These are just the most recent incidents of Ukrainian drones flying off course, which Baltic leaders blame on Russian electronic warfare, while Moscow accuses the frontline states of becoming participants in the conflict, a claim flatly dismissed by NATO chief Mark Rutte.
7: Totally ridiculous. Totally ridiculous, and Russia knows it.
6: European Union leaders also issued sharp warnings to Russia and its ally Belarus that they bear full responsibility for any consequences to public safety caused by redirecting the drones. For NPR News, I'm Terry Schultz in Brussels.
25: You're listening to NPR News from Washington. Russian President Vladimir Putin has departed China after a two-day state visit. He went to Beijing for meetings with Chinese President Xi Jinping only a few days after President Trump was there. However, there's no word on whether Putin and Xi agreed on a major gas pipeline between their countries. The project has been stalled.
8: Despite a historically unaffordable housing market, more Gen Zers in their 20s are managing to buy a home. NPR's Jennifer Ludden reports they're outpacing millennials at the same age.
9: In Milwaukee, 27-year-old Francisco Vazquez manages a fast food restaurant and just bought a three-bedroom home that cost half the national median price. He saved up aggressively for the down payment, partly while living with his parents.
12: Most of my paycheck, probably like 70%, into just broad index stock.
9: Compared to millennials, Gen Z home buyers last year were less likely to have student loan debt or get help from parents. That's according to the National Association of Realtors. They were more likely to tap down payment assistance and to be single buyers. Jennifer Ludden, NPR News.
8: A federal judge has ruled defense attorneys for the man accused of starting the deadly Palisades fire in the Los Angeles area cannot use information suggesting the LA Fire Department was negligent. The lawyers wanted to use information suggesting the fire department left a blaze smoldering before the big Palisades fire broke out on New Year's Day in 2025. That blaze killed 12 people. I'm Corva Coleman, NPR News in Washington.
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10: This is NPR News on FM 91. You've tuned into Morning Edition. I'm Kari Marshall. Thanks so much for joining us on this Thursday. Well, coming up on the program, the House voted on Wednesday to pass a bill designed to address the nation's housing affordability. Now, the bill is meant to encourage home building while banning large investors from buying up family homes. Closer look at what the bill contains in just a few minutes. Later in the hour, two U.S. Capitol police officers are suing to block the Trump administration's so-called anti-weaponization fund over concerns that January 6th Capitol rioters will receive financial payouts. More on the lawsuit, 15 minutes. But next up on the program, President Trump has claimed that Gulf allies have persuaded him not to resume attacks on Iran, saying that they fear the consequences of a renewed war. But the latest on the conflict next. Your FM 91 weather, partly sunny and breezy for you today. Afternoon highs near 60 degrees and increasing clouds overnight with lows around 50. 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It's currently 45 degrees in your city of Toledo, and your time is 8 minutes past 8.
11: It's Morning Edition from NPR News. I'm Leila Fadel in Washington, D.C.
0: And Amy Martinez in Los Angeles, California. President Trump says he's willing to wait a little longer for an agreement with Iran before deciding whether to strike the country again.
11: Iran says it's ready for either scenario, peace or more war. It comes as Israel pushes for the war to resume and several Arab countries push back.
0: Joining us to discuss the latest from the Gulf is NPR international correspondent Aya Batraoui in Dubai. So earlier this week, President Trump said he held off on striking Iran because the leaders of Saudi Arabia, Qatar, and the United Arab Emirates asked him to. But how much longer is Trump willing to wait?
14: Well, Trump told reporters yesterday the U.S. is dealing with impressive and talented Iranian negotiators now and that it could be several more days before he makes a decision. But he wouldn't commit to a timeline.
16: Hopefully those people will make a deal that's going to be great for everybody. But I don't know. I don't know. Do I get what? I never get tired. But what I like to do, if I can save war by waiting a couple of days, or I can save people being killed by waiting a couple of days, I think it's a great thing to do.
14: Now, Iran's position is that they are negotiating the terms of a permanent ceasefire in good faith through mediators like Pakistan, but that they also have suspicion, given that the last two times they were in the midst of talks with the Trump administration, the U.S. and Israel launched war. Now, Iran says it prefers diplomacy, but its armed commanders are threatening an even wider war if Iran is attacked again.
0: Do Gulf Arab states have much leverage with President Trump right now?
14: So these countries were not consulted before this war was launched by the U.S. and Israel back in February. Some only got a short notice to prepare their air defenses, while others got no warning at all. But the thing is, they have borne the brunt of Iran's counterattacks in this war. And countries like Saudi Arabia and Qatar want to see this war end. But Trump has also been speaking regularly with Israel's prime minister. And just this week, they had a tense and contentious call. A person familiar with the matter, not authorized to speak publicly, told NPR Benjamin Netanyahu railed against a deal to end the war, and that Trump told him he would continue to pursue a deal that prevents Iran from acquiring a nuclear weapon, but that Iran needs to show flexibility. Now, another factor A to consider here is that Saudi Arabia is hosting 2 million Muslims from around the world for the annual Hajj pilgrimage next week. And Saudi Arabia's foreign minister publicly thanked Trump yesterday for granting more time for talks with Iran.
0: Now, right now, hundreds of ships are not able to get through the Strait of Hormuz. So what can you tell us about Iran's continued control there?
14: All right. So this really is Iran's most important point of leverage right now. And it has driven up oil and food prices globally, as we know. And the U.S. has in turn blocked Iranian ships from exporting its oil out at sea. But Iran has established a new body to collect tolls and coordinate the transit of ships through the strait. They're calling it the Persian Gulf Strait Authority. They published a map yesterday of what it says are waters under Iran's control now. And it encompasses the United Arab Emirates territorial waters, including an oil terminal and a port that the UAE is using to bypass the strait. A powerful Emirati minister named Sultan Al-Jaber, he also runs Abu Dhabi's state-run and state-owned oil company, said this yesterday at the Atlantic Council.
17: This sets a dangerous precedent. Once you accept that a single country can hold the world's most important waterway hostage.
14: Now, again, Gulf countries have borne the brunt of these attacks, and the UAE says drones from Iraq, where Iranian-backed militias are active, were launched at its nuclear power plant in Abu Dhabi on Sunday. It sparked a fire. It hit an electric generator. But, you know, attacks like this show that even in a ceasefire, Gulf countries, especially the UAE because of its close ties with Israel, remain very vulnerable.
0: That's NPR's Aya Batraoui in Dubai. Thank you very much.
14: Thanks a lot.
11: For more on how U.S. allies in the Persian Gulf are approaching this latest stage of the war, we're joined by Joseph Westfall. He's a former U.S. ambassador to Saudi Arabia during the Obama administration and now a senior global fellow at the University of Pennsylvania's Lauder Institute. Good morning and welcome to the program.
19: Good morning, Lou.
11: So why are Saudi Arabia, Qatar, and the UAE pushing for this delay?
19: Well, they have very strong economic incentives to do that. The problem, I think, is that they themselves are not united as a group. You know, the Gulf Cooperative Council, which we had always hoped would be strengthened, is really weak these days. And the UAE and Saudi Arabia are having these skirmishes where, you know, the UAE is withdrawing from OPEC and their relationship is really not in the best of sense today because of the connection of the UAE and Israel. So I think they are not as united in this. They certainly want to be able to open the commerce.
11: In the Strait of Hormuz.
19: Yeah, in the Straits of Hormuz. That's really important to them. But, you know, the Iranians have the upper hand.
11: Do these Gulf countries have the leverage to get the U.S. to listen to their requests? And are they sending, you said they're not united on many issues, but are they sending a united sort of message to the United States?
19: I think there are individual messages. I wouldn't say that's a united message. I think they're, you know, Mohammed bin Salman will talk to President Trump and so on. So it's not a coordinated effort, but I think they all have an end state that they want to see this war come to an end. They want to see commerce move forward. Iran is, you know, in a very weakened state. They will survive this, but how long they will survive it is unknown. The regime, I mean.
11: You mentioned Iran has the upper hand here. Why do you say that?
19: Well, because they, first of all, they have they have retained the ability to halt the flow of traffic in the straits, and so this choke on the vital supply chains that exist not only for the Gulf countries, but for the rest of the world, for China, for us and others, it's really, really pretty crucial. Mm-hmm. So they have the upper hand right now because we are trying to negotiate something that they're not really willing to negotiate. They're still a very hard-line group. They're not going to give up some of the things that maybe the administration wants to give up. Israel, on the other hand, is fighting for its survival. It's a very different view that Israel has of this war than the United States.
11: Let me ask you about that, because as the Gulf countries are saying, let's have a delay, President Trump and the Israeli Prime Minister Benjamin Netanyahu had this very contentious call in which he was pushing for a resumption of the war, and Trump is saying he'll do whatever I want him to do. How much leverage does Israel have here over the United States?
19: I think it has a lot. I think it has a significant amount of leverage. Would I say total leverage? No. I think their goal is so important to them. They're so driven by this threat that Iran poses for them, not only in terms of Iran itself, but its proxies and militias that they're still fighting in Lebanon and other places. I think that Israel is going to maintain a very, very aggressive position to continue this war and to bring down this regime.
11: Now, all of these countries agree that they don't want Iran to get to a nuclear weapon. And that is the stated goal one of many that the U.S. has said. But is that really the main issue that is driving these decisions right now when it comes to what the U.S. is going to do and what allies are pressuring the U.S. to do?
19: Personally, I don't think so. You know, when I was ambassador, I had a conversation with Mohammed bin Salman about the nuclear pieces.
11: Crown Prince of Saudi Arabia.
19: Yes, when we were negotiating the nuclear peace. And he said, you know, we're not concerned that Iran will deploy a nuclear weapon. We're concerned that Iran will have a nuclear accident, much like Chernobyl, for example, which will affect all of us. That's why we need to stop their nuclear ambition as much as possible.
11: Joseph Westphal is a former U.S. ambassador to Saudi Arabia. Thank you for your time and your insights.
19: Thank you.
0: The largest housing affordability bill in decades passed the House on Wednesday. It had huge bipartisan support. NPR's Stephen Bisaha tells us why both parties are behind it.
5: Have you seen the price of homes lately? The median sales price is about $400,000, way more than the typical American family can afford.
15: Everyone recognizes that, hey, we need to do something about housing affordability.
5: Ross Marchand is the head of the Taxpayer Protection Alliance, a right-leaning think tank.
15: We have an entire generation of Americans that are priced out of owning their own home. I mean, that's a crisis, and that's inexcusable.
5: The 21st Century Road to Housing Act tries to address this by encouraging more home building. That boosts supply and lowers prices. And the bill does that by clearing out little bits of red tape. Like, if you want to build a house between two that already got an environmental review, you would not need a new one.
15: Are there some environmental restrictions that should be maintained? Absolutely. But as it is written right now, these local codes, it is out of control.
20: I couldn't agree with them more.
5: Lori Goodman is the founder of the Housing Finance Policy Center at the left-leaning Urban Institute. She says local codes can get in the way of building housing, like manufactured homes. The bill makes it so they could use one national code instead. Goodman says that would amp up construction.
20: By allowing, you know, a factory in Pennsylvania to ship to a home in New York.
5: The bill also bans any group that owns 350 or more houses from buying up any more. The concern is that these corporate landlords can outbid American families. But Goodman thinks banning large-scale investors is overkill.
20: They actually own a very small share of single-family homes.
5: Ross Marchand does like that the ban has some exceptions, like allowing corporate investors to build new homes for rent.
15: We need 4 million new homes to keep up with demand.
5: That's the figure given by Realtor.com for the housing gap. The Senate passed its own version of this bill a few months ago and now heads back to them to consider for final passage. Stephen Bisaha, NPR News.

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2: Well, you are listening to Morning Edition here on FM 91. I'm Kari Marshall. Thanks for choosing to do so on this Thursday. Well, coming up on the program, following the announcement last week of an Ebola outbreak in Eastern Africa, the WHO has now declared it an emergency. Now, the latest on the situation and what contributed to a delay in identifying the outbreak in 15 minutes. Following that, every year, thousands of pilgrims hike up New Mexico's Mount Cristo Rey to a massive sculpture of Jesus Christ.
3: It's a religious icon, it's also a cultural icon, and it's an artistic icon.
2: Now, however, the federal government wants the land to extend its border wall. The details of that in 20 minutes. But before that, two U.S. Capitol Police officers are suing to block the Trump administration's so-called anti-weaponization fund over concerns that January 6th Capitol rioters will receive financial payouts. More on the lawsuit next. FM 91 weather, partly sunny and breezy for you today. We'll have afternoon highs near 60 degrees. Increasing clouds overnight tonight with lows around 50. We're currently at 45 degrees in Toledo. 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
7: It's Morning Edition from NPR News. I'm Leila Fadel.
8: Jeremy Martinez, two police officers who defended the Capitol on January 6th have filed a lawsuit to stop President Trump from giving $1.8 billion to victims of, quote, weaponization and lawfare. The officers don't want that money going to rioters convicted in connection with the attack. The nearly $2 billion fund was created to settle a lawsuit Trump filed against the IRS over the public release of his tax returns. Joining us to discuss that fund is Rupa Bhattacharya. She managed victim compensation funds for the Department of Justice, including the September 11th Victims Fund. She's currently legal director at the Institute for Constitutional Advocacy and Protection at Georgetown University. So, Rupa, how does the size of this fund compared to the ones you administered?
9: So the size of this fund is quite large. It is smaller than the September 11th Victim Compensation Fund, which compensated tens of thousands of people. But it is, in terms of a litigation settlement fund, it's probably larger than any I've ever seen, particularly when you consider that the only plaintiffs in this lawsuit, who are technically the ones who are supposed to be receiving the compensation, are just a few individuals.
8: Okay, so how does that complicate, actually, say the money goes to people in a case like this, in a size of a fund like this? Is it just as simple as apply for the fund and then you get the money, or how much more complicated is it?
9: So, it's really quite extraordinary that taxpayer money in this amount would be set aside for a fund where there have been no criteria and no guidelines established. not by the department, certainly, which is setting up the fund, but also not by Congress. Every other fund that I was involved in involved money that had been appropriated by Congress for that particular purpose, and where Congress, by statute, had established both the criteria for who was eligible and, once someone was determined eligible, the criteria for how much compensation they would receive, depending on the type of harm that was suffered. None of those sorts of guidelines are evident on the face of the memo that Acting Attorney General Blanche has released.
8: Yeah, normally, and you mentioned Congress, normally they would appoint an oversight committee. In this case, the DOJ is appointing the oversight board. That's legal, but is it unusual?
9: Well, so it's not actually clear to me that it's legal, but it's certainly unusual. When you think about the legality of the fund, I think you actually have to think about two different things. The first is whether or not the Treasury Department actually has the authority to settle the litigation that was filed against it and to do so with money out of the judgment fund. That, I think, might be legal, although the way in which it has been done here is quite contrary to the purposes for which that fund was created. But the second question is, once that settlement money comes into the United States, can it be diverted into this other fund that Congress did not create? That, I think, very well may be illegal. Ordinarily, any funds that are received by the United States have to be placed into the general treasury so that Congress can then reappropriate them under various provisions of law, and because constitutionally Congress has the power of the purse.
8: Yeah. Two officers who defended the Capitol on January 6th, they're fighting this in court. Do you think they have a case?
9: I think there are a lot of legal claims that they can make. The question is going to be whether or not a court finds that they have sufficient standing, meaning that they themselves have suffered a sufficient injury to actually bring the case, which is somewhat ironic because the court that was actually reviewing the Trump versus IRS case, one of the concerns that it had was that it lacked jurisdiction because there was not a sufficient case or controversy between the two parties, because they're both on the same side, right? President Trump is on both sides of the V in the underlying litigation, and standing is another component of that case or controversy requirement.
8: Rupa Bhattacharya at Georgetown University, thank you very much for your insights.
9: Thank you very much. I appreciate your time.
7: 250 years ago, the Founding Fathers signed the Declaration of Independence. 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
0: Kermit the Frog's origin story starts well before the Muppet Show hit the air in the 1970s. We find the original Kermit puppet at the Smithsonian's National Museum of American History. In a large storage room, curator Ryan Lintelman opens the doors of a tall metal cabinet.
11: And here they are.
0: We see lots of faces. Kermit, Oscar the Grouch, Elmo, and others sitting upright as if they're ready to start bantering away. Jim Henson created Kermit in 1955 for a local TV show in Washington, D.C.
12: He cut a ping pong ball in half for the eyes.
0: And he used an old spring coat of his mom's, which is more beigey green than the bright green Kermit would later become.
12: It wasn't even Kermit the Frog at that time. He kind of looks more like a lizard.
0: Henson's great innovation was realizing the new medium of television, with its close-up shots, could give these puppets more personality. He'd make Kermit pucker his face or wince in reaction. He became a prankster, an organizer amid chaos, and what Henson's son Brian has called a world-class straight man.
13: Let's hear you sing the alphabet.
14: A, B, C, D, E, F, Cookie Monster.
13: Cookie Monster isn't the letter of the alphabet. I'm leaving.
14: I love you.
13: I love you too.
0: But Lintelman says what has always made Kermit the Frog uniquely American is his eternal optimism.
12: He's somebody who is always thinking about the future. He's trying to deal with his own shortcomings, right? It's not easy being green, but relies upon the sort of found family of friends that he has around him to, you know, achieve his goals and help them achieve theirs.
0: Even if that's not always easy either. Jennifer Ludden, NPR News.
10: It's not easy being green. It seems you blend in with so many other ordinary things. And people tend to pass you over because you're not standing out like flashy sparkles in the water or stars in the sky.
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11: 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So to confront this, some communities in the U.S. are planting dense mini forests.
15: 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Like they tell each other that I need more water. Can you send me some? And they work together.
11: I'm Scott Detrow. We'll have that story as part of our Climate Solutions Week on All Things Considered from NPR News.
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16: Live from NPR News in Washington, I'm Windsor Johnston. An Israeli airstrike on a house in southern Lebanon has killed 14 people, including 6 children and 4 women. NPR's Jane Arraf went to the site of the attack.
17: Wednesday morning, the day after the attack, first responders were still using excavators, removing rubble to dig with their hands for enough body parts to identify the dead. All but 2 of the people killed were from an extended family, the youngest a 1.5-year-old child, relatives said. The blast completely collapsed the building in the small village near Tyre. Despite a ceasefire between Israel and Lebanon, Israeli forces have occupied southern Lebanon and are launching waves of attacks they say are aimed at the militant group Hezbollah. Local officials said 2 of those killed in the attack on the house were Syrian, including a child. Jane Arraf, NPR News, Deir Anun al-Nahr, Lebanon.
16: The U.S. Commission of Fine Arts could vote today on updated plans for President Trump's proposed triumphal arch in Washington. The 250-foot structure would stand between the Lincoln Memorial and Arlington National Cemetery. The commission approved the concept last month after requesting several design changes. Its members, who were appointed by Trump, are now set to review the revised proposal. You're listening to NPR News from Washington. Health Secretary Robert F. Kennedy Jr. is making big changes to an important scientific panel. NPR's Ping Wong reports.
18: If you've ever gotten a routine mammogram or a colonoscopy or screening for depression in a physical, it's because of guidelines created by the U.S. Preventive Services Task Force. The panel of primary care clinicians recommends screenings and services people should and shouldn't get based on scientific reviews. Kennedy fired the 2 top physicians leading the panel. He's called the task force negligent and vowed to shake it up. Dr. Alex Crist is a family physician and former chair of the panel.
19: The task force, it's been the North Star on how do we make guidelines, and it's had such an influence on prevention and health in America. To just throw this out is just reckless.
18: Health officials plan to name new members to the panel in June. Ping Huang, NPR News.
16: Gas prices are rising ahead of the Memorial Day weekend, with many Americans being forced to make alternative holiday plans. Juan Saro is a disabled Navy veteran who lives outside of Atlanta.
20: I lost my vehicle because I couldn't afford it. I couldn't afford to live and to maintain my house with the boys and then also drive a vehicle and pay for that and gas. So I lost my vehicle.
16: AAA says a gallon of regular gas is about $4.56. This is NPR News.
2: You're listening to NPR News here on FM 91. Coming up next on the program, we have the latest on the Ebola outbreak in Eastern Africa that has been classified as an emergency by the World Health Organization. And your money matters. The Dow Jones Industrial Average closed trading at 50,009, up 645 points. NASDAQ closed at 26,270, gaining just under 400 points. And this morning, one U.S. dollar buys $1.38 Canadian and 86 euro cents. We're currently at 46 degrees in Toledo. Partly sunny day today and a breezy one as well for you. We'll have afternoon highs near 60 degrees. Increasing clouds then overnight. Lows around 50. Tomorrow, chance of a scattered afternoon rain shower with highs in the mid-60s. And then showers and thunderstorms likely for your Saturday with highs in the lower 70s. 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
21: 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I'm Leila Fadel in Washington, D.C.
8: And Amy Martinez in Los Angeles, California. Former Cuban President Raul Castro is facing murder and other charges in the U.S. Federal prosecutors allege Wednesday he ordered two civilian planes to be shot down in 1996. NPR's Eider Peralta reports from Miami on the case and the already tense relations between the U.S. and Cuba.
22: 30 years ago, three civilian aircraft took off from Miami, and Cuban MiGs shot two of them down. Silvia Iriondo was riding in the one plane that escaped the Cuban missiles. Iriondo stands in the middle of Miami's Freedom Tower, awaiting an announcement from Acting Attorney General Todd Blanche. Today, she says, is a day of hope.
23: A day that marks the beginning of a road for justice, a justice that has eluded the families and our community for 30 years.
22: Iriondo was traveling with Brothers to the Rescue, a Miami-based group that used to fly over the Strait of Florida to help Cuban migrants who had fled Cuba on rafts. On several occasions, the planes also flew into Cuban airspace and dropped anti-government leaflets that fell on the Cuban mainland. At the time, the U.S. State Department asked the FAA to ground the Brothers to the Rescue planes because they feared one day the Cuban government could shoot down the planes. For decades, Iriondo called on the U.S. government to bring charges against Raul Castro, who at the time was his brother Fidel's minister of defense. But for decades, the case languished until yesterday when Acting Attorney General Todd Blanche took the podium.
24: Today, we are announcing an indictment charging Raul Castro and several others with conspiracy to kill U.S. nationals.
22: The indictment alleges the Cubans spied on the group in Miami, that they prepared for the strikes by running training flights. And in the end, the U.S. alleges, they killed four humanitarians, three of them Americans, flying unarmed civilian planes. Blanche was asked, what's next? Will the U.S. actually try to capture Castro, who is almost 95?
24: The reason why we indict somebody is because we want them here to face justice in front of a jury of their peers. So
22: Michael Bustamante, who studies Cuba at the University of Miami, says this seems like one more move by the Trump administration to force capitulation from the Cuban government. The U.S. is already running a de facto oil blockade on Cuba, and it recently announced sanctions on nearly the entire leadership of the island. This indictment, Bustamante says,
25: also sets the table ostensibly for the thing that the administration lacked, if they ever did want to escalate to military action, which was a pretext to do so.
22: The Cuban government seemed unmoved. President Miguel Díaz-Canel said the U.S. is fabricating lies to justify a senseless military intervention. In Miami, though, the moment was cathartic.
26: This indictment is not only an act of justice, it's an act of solidarity.
22: I meet Rosa Maria Payá at the same church where her dad, perhaps the most famous pro-democracy activist in Cuba, once met with the exile community. According to the Inter-American Commission on Human Rights, Oswaldo Payá was assassinated by the Cuban government after he gathered thousands of signatures asking the Cuban government to institute a multi-party democracy. Rosa Maria Payá says today that dream finally feels attainable.
26: It feels very real.
22: Cubans are out on the street, she says. The Cuban opposition has a transition plan. And now they have a White House willing to take extraordinary measures to pressure the Cuban government. Mayá's father opposed the U.S. embargo on Cuba. I ask her if she has any qualms about the humanitarian consequences of the U.S. actions.
26: The situation is devastating, but the suffering is being imposed by the Cuban regime.
22: The only way to end the suffering, she says, is for the Cuban leadership to go. Ada Peralta, NPR News, Miami.
8: Mount Cristo Rey overlooks New Mexico, Texas, and Mexico. Every year, thousands of pilgrims hike up to the large statue of Christ at the top. The Catholic diocese owns the property and considers it a holy site. The federal government says it wants to extend the border wall that's at the foot of the mountain. Angela Kocherga with member station KTEP says the land is now at the center of a legal fight over religious freedom versus border security.
3: The gleaming white statue of Christ at the top of Mount Cristo Rey towers over the tiny border town, Sunland Park, New Mexico. At least 40,000 people a year walk the winding path up the mountain to reach the limestone sculpture of Jesus Christ with outstretched arms. The Good Friday pilgrimage is one of the largest. It's a tradition for Lulu Alvarado's family. She looked down disapprovingly at the construction crews using heavy equipment to clear land to extend the border wall.
4: It really shows the divide between people.
3: Ruben Escandon is with the Mount Cristo Rey Restoration Committee.
5: It's a religious icon, it's also a cultural icon, and it's an artistic icon.
3: He's part of an all-volunteer organization that includes families who for generations have cared for the 29-foot figure of Christ. They rely on donations.
6: Donations for your mountain free postcards.
3: The Department of Homeland Security, in an eminent domain lawsuit, wants to seize about 14 acres for additional roads, fencing, vehicle barriers, security lighting, cameras, sensors, and more. They've offered the diocese just over $183,000 for the property. Escandon says he understands the need for border enforcement, but
5: I think they're doing it backwards, starting the construction, and then now they're covering their behinds, you know, saying, okay, well, now we need to take the property.
3: The diocese is fighting the federal government's effort to take possession of some of it.

land, and in a court filing said it will substantially burden the free exercise of religion. William Powell, an attorney representing the Las Cruces Diocese, said, quote, the effort to condemn diocesan land to build a border wall is an affront to religious liberty, end quote. Ramon Garcia is in his 70s, but still makes the more than 2-mile pilgrimage up Mount Cristo Rey during the Easter season. The border native says President Trump is just stealing land from the people. April Fincher's family moved to this area 3 years ago. During her first hike up the mountain,

0: moved to this area 3 years ago. During her first hike up the mountain with her 14-year-old daughter, she only had one question.
1: Can you still get all the way up? Okay, then build the wall.
0: U.S. Customs and Border Protection said, quote, access to the shrine will not be affected as all attendees enter from the U.S. side, end quote. CBP wants to cut off a well-worn smuggling route and close a gap with other sections of the border wall in this area. The mountain is already heavily guarded by helicopters, drones, Border Patrol agents on horseback, and SUVs. There are also ground sensors and cameras. The legal battle could last months. For NPR News, I'm Angela Cocherga in Sunland Park, New Mexico.

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1: Trade wars, as we all know, have become the new normal.
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1: Indeed it is. I'm Kai Ryssdal. How, though, does one win a trade war? We'll get into it next time on Marketplace.
3: And you can join us for Marketplace tonight and every weeknight at 6 o'clock right here on FM 91. You're currently listening to your NPR News on FM 91. A very good Thursday morning to you. I'm Kari Marshall. Thanks for joining us. Well, coming up next on the program, we have the latest from the Ohio Newsroom. This morning, Ohio's craft brewers are finding new uses for a surprising byproduct of their process. Up next in the Ohio Newsroom, a closer look at how beer waste is being turned into farm fuel. Stay with us. Following that, we will, of course, have a rundown of today's business news for you that will be coming up on the Marketplace Morning Report in 5 minutes. Partly sunny skies for you, breezy as well. We'll have afternoon highs near 60 degrees. Increasing clouds then overnight tonight with lows around 50. Tomorrow, chance of afternoon rain showers with highs in the mid-60s. And then showers and thunderstorms likely for Saturday with highs in the lower 70s. We're currently at 48 degrees in Toledo. 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And your time is 44 minutes past 8.
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8: Today from the Ohio Newsroom, a self-sustaining brewery.
9: Support comes from the James at Ohio State. Cancer. For some, it's one of life's fiercest foes, but not at the James, where a team of nearly 300 specialists and over 1,500 researchers are working together to create a cancer-free world.
8: This week, the Ohio Newsroom is joining NPR to tell stories about climate solutions on the local level as the federal government walks back environmental regulations. I'm Erin Gottsacker. Before a craft beer makes its way into your glass, it requires large amounts of water and energy and leaves behind pounds of organic waste. At one rural Ohio brewery, those leftovers are becoming part of the business model, the Ohio Newsroom's Kendall Crawford reports.
10: A crowd of regulars are getting restless outside a small craft brewery in rural Coshocton County. German Mangalitsa pigs, covered in curls, jostle one another as a tractor drops a giant mushy pile of grain into their pasture. They dive snout first into barley mash, still warm from brewing. Woolly Pig Farm Brewery owner Kevin Ely says this is

0: more than just mealtime. It's a vital part of the brewery's business.
1: The pigs help us process all of our brewery waste.
0: This so-called spent grain is one of the biggest byproducts of beer production. And Mary McDonald with the Ohio Craft Brewers Association says despite its nutrient-rich potential for livestock, not every pound gets a second life.
2: In some cases, it might just be like, well, it's just easier to put it in the trash.
0: When that happens, there are consequences. Organic waste breaks down in landfills and produces methane, a greenhouse gas that is nearly 30 times more potent as carbon dioxide, a trapping heat in the atmosphere. In a state like Ohio, a top craft beer producer, the decisions of local breweries like Woolly Pig add up. There's upwards of 400 craft breweries here, and they make a lot of beer.
2: Ohio craft breweries brew about 1 million barrels of beer a year.
0: Each one requires around 60 pounds of grain, which eventually needs to be disposed of. McDonald says feeding it to livestock benefits everyone.
2: It's a win for the farmer because they're getting a more affordable feed, right? And then it's a win for the environment because less spent grain is going to the landfill, which means fewer methane emissions. So win, win, win.
0: A lot of other breweries have to send their waste out from urban centers to rural farms. But here at Woolly Pig, the farm is in the backyard. On a tour of the brewing process, Ely tells me that swine are one sustainability measure of many. Solar arrays power their electric brew kettle. They recycle heat from that kettle into the tap room. Even cleaning products are carefully conserved. With each of these changes, Ely isn't necessarily out to save the world. It's a matter of business survival.
1: You know, one of the things that is oftentimes forgotten about sustainability is that, like, one of the huge byproducts of it is saving tons of money.
0: Plus, he says it doesn't require a ton of upfront investment. The federal government has halted some grant programs that helped connect rural businesses like Woolly Pig with solar and other renewable energy projects. But Ely says even without government help, small businesses can still focus first on what they can reduce and reuse. Even low-cost changes can make a big difference, like an $18 switch on the brewery's boiler that prevents it from running all the time.
1: Just by paying attention and doing things like this, we reduced our energy consumption by 3-4%.
0: He often educates other small rural breweries on how they can implement these incremental waste reductions. He says it takes trial and error. Even concocting the pig feed took a few attempts.
1: We've had situations where it hasn't been blended and, like, you know, they get drunk.
0: The pig feed, like small sustainability efforts, can be stronger than expected. For the Ohio Newsroom, I'm Kendall Crawford in Fresno. That's all today from the Ohio Newsroom. We'll talk with you tomorrow.
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12: 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And coming up next on the program, we will have all your business news and the Marketplace Morning Report. And at 9 o'clock, Mickey Miller will be here with your Thursday morning classics for you. FM 91 weather, partly sunny and a breezy day today for you. We'll have afternoon highs near 60 degrees. Increasing clouds then overnight tonight. We'll have lows around 50. We're currently at 48 degrees in Toledo. Thanks for joining us on this Thursday morning. Your time is 8:52. 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
11: From Marketplace, I'm Sabri Benishore in New York. First up, chip-making giant NVIDIA, the world's most valuable company, reported financial results yesterday. It beat Wall Street's already high expectations, but the company is also facing stiffer competition. Marketplace's Henry Epp reports.
14: NVIDIA nearly doubled its revenue from selling the computing systems that power AI data centers in the past year, topping $75 billion in the first quarter, but that growth is not as strong as it was a few years ago, so the company also stressed to investors that it will diversify its customer base beyond the so-called hyperscalers driving the AI boom. It wants to sell more to governments and to companies that make robots and autonomous vehicles. That says the company faces more competition in the market for AI chips, including from some of the huge tech firms that have been its biggest customers. Google, Amazon, Microsoft, and Meta are all developing their own chips for AI. I'm Henry Epp for Marketplace.
11: About 8,000 employees of Meta lost their jobs this week. The company is looking to offset its massive spending on AI, and according to an internal memo, quote, operate with a flatter structure that can move faster. That term, flat or flatness, has become a common refrain when tech companies cut jobs. Marketplace's Megan McCarney-Carino has that.
15: It's hard to coordinate between all the different parts of a growing company. That's where middle managers come in, says Tristan Botello at Yale School of Management.
16: The classic job is getting 12 different status updates from 4 different departments and trying to understand it in one summary.
15: Which is something AI can do pretty well.
16: Any executive can say, give me a status update from what you're seeing at the team level. 2 a.m., 4 a.m., 7 a.m., 2 p.m., it doesn't matter.
15: Tech companies are eager to cut expenses and red tape, says Emily Rose McCray at Gartner.
17: If you have more layers of responsibility and more levels of sign-off, then really allow you to be effective. If that's one of the major barriers, it could make sense to reduce that.
15: But she says there are limits to how well AI can replicate human managers, and companies could be overloading those who remain. Large teams of 25 or more have become more common as companies collapse their org charts, says Jim Harder at Gallup.
18: If they treat it more as a transaction than as kind of a transformational way to upgrade the way that they manage people, then it can fail.
15: He says employee engagement has dropped to a 10-year low, and manager relationships have a lot to do with that. I'm Megan McCarty-Carino for Marketplace.
11: All right, let's do the numbers. Dow, S&P, and NASDAQ futures are all down in the 3 to 5/10% range, with Dow futures down 150 points. The yield on the 10-year Treasury is at 4.61%.
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11: Radiation and radioactive materials have been used to treat cancer for around 125 years. And these days, that includes injecting radioactive drugs into the body. That market is now worth almost $14 billion, and it's expected to grow to $56 billion by 2034. Progress in this field has been all about how to get the radiation to the cancer cells and avoid or minimize damage to the healthy cells.
19: There is a developing type of therapy driving the growth in this industry that is trying to take that progress a step further. It's called targeted alpha therapy, and Mark Peplow has written about it for New Scientist. He joins us. Hi, Mark.
20: Hi.
19: The radiation treatment that most people are probably familiar with is where a doctor zaps a tumor, you know, with a beam of radiation. There's also injecting radioactive isotopes into a patient. This new way of using radiation is different. How?
20: It's different because often when patients receive radiotherapy, it will affect not just the cancer cells, but it will affect other parts of their body as well. Targeted alpha therapy, the idea of it is that you take a radioactive isotope that emits radiation and you attach it to a wrapper, a molecule that will seek out cancer cells so that it can deliver a targeted blast of radiation. The idea is that it makes the therapy much more effective and it reduces those off-target side effects as well.
19: The radiation that's emitted by these isotopes in particular is kind of different. How so?
20: Yeah, so in high school, we learned that there are three different types of radiation. The first is called alpha. That's what we're talking about here. That is two protons and two neutrons. That makes up the nucleus of a helium atom, actually. And you can imagine these as slow, lumbering, very heavy, but they're like a tank, right? They have huge amounts of energy. So alpha particles travel a much shorter distance, but they pack a much bigger punch. And the idea is to try and focus all of their energy on just the very small area of cancer cells that need to be eradicated.
19: How effective are they, these new treatments?
20: Clinical trials are underway to find out. Beta therapies, there are two sort of big successes over the last 10 years. One is called Lutathera, one is called Pluvicto, and clinical trials have shown them to be very effective against gastrointestinal cancer and prostate cancer, respectively. As far as the alpha therapies go, the clinical trials are underway, really, and different isotopes have reached different stages. For actinium-225, that's the most advanced, really. And we have some agents that have progressed into the final stage of clinical testing. But, you know, there's still a long way to go.
19: Mark Peplow is a science journalist and former chief news editor at Nature. Thank you, Mark, so much.
20: Thank you.
19: You can hear more about these drugs, including where you even get these radioactive isotopes or to make them, on the podcast. In New York, I'm Sabri Benishour with the Marketplace Morning Report. 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
12: 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Good morning. It's Thursday. It is the 21st day of May. Partly sunny skies for you today. Breezy, though. We'll have afternoon highs right around 60 degrees. Increasing clouds then overnight. Tonight we'll have lows around 50. Tomorrow, afternoon rain showers with highs in the mid-60s. And then showers and thunderstorms likely for your Saturday with highs in the lower 70s. We're currently at 49 degrees in Toledo. It's 53 in Lima, 50 in both Bryan and Defiance, and Ann Arbor's coming in at 46 degrees. Coming up next in our morning lineup, Mickey Miller will be here with your Thursday morning classics for you. That is it for me for another day. Do join us again tomorrow from 6 to 9 for Morning Edition. Until then, you enjoy the rest of your Thursday. I will be back with you bright and early tomorrow morning. I'm Kari Marshall. Time is 9 a.m. Means it is. Bye for now.

We started the hour with trio music. Frank Martin's setting of popular Irish melodies was performed by the Lincoln Trio. Thank you for spending some of your Thursday morning with me on Morning Classics. I'm Mickey Miller. Up next, we'll continue with Lucky Number 3, three preludes performed by the Eroica Trio. This is Music of George Gershwin.

Three Preludes by Gershwin, performed by three members of the Eroica Trio, violinist Adela Pena, cellist Sarah Santambrogio, and pianist Erica Nickrentz. Familiar tunes arranged by Raimundo Penaforte. We'll continue with trios for your Thursday morning classics. Well, next year, piano music arranged for guitar trio. The Amsterdam Guitar Trio performs Claude Debussy's Suite Bergamasque.

The Amsterdam Guitar Trio performed music of Claude Debussy. That was his piano suite, Bergamasque. Continuing with another arrangement for guitar trio, we'll have our lucky number three, Johannes Brahms' Hungarian Dance number five, the Triadada Guitar Trio, performs.

The Triadada Guitar Trio performed Brahms's Hungarian Dance No. 5. Next, we'll hear a trio sonata by J.S. Bach. This is number 9 in G major. New Bach Collegium Musicum is conducted by Ludwig Guttler.

0: Ludwig Göttler conducted the new Bach Collegium Musicum in J.S. Bach's Trio Sonata No. 9. Thanks for starting your Thursday with me on Morning Classics. I'm Mickey Miller. A look at your weather for today, partly sunny and breezy, with afternoon highs near 60. Incoming clouds overnight tonight, with lows around 50. Then a chance of scattered showers tomorrow, with afternoon highs in the mid-60s. We'll continue to have showers and thunderstorms likely on Saturday, with highs in the lower 70s. 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
1: 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Hi there, this is Bill McLaughlin, and that's the question we're asking this week on Exploring Music. 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

We started the hour with a piano trio by Fanny Mendelssohn Hensel that was performed by Nash Ensemble. Continuing with A Thursday of Threes, we'll hear a vintage recording from the early 1950s. This is Beethoven's Gassenhauer Piano Trio, number 4. We'll hear featured pianist Eugene Istemann.

We heard Beethoven's Gassenhauer Trio, number 4, a vintage recording from the early 1950s. That was pianist Eugene Istomin, joined by cellist Pau Casals and violinist Anne Alexander Schneider. Next, for your Thursday of threes, we'll have a newer recording of some older music. The Limoges Baroque Ensemble performs Johann Gottlieb Graun's Trio for two viola da gambas in continuo, led by Christophe Coin.

0: We heard the Limoges Baroque Ensemble performing Johann Gottlieb Graun's Trio for two viola da gambas in continuo, led by Christoph Coin. Well, thank you for spending some of your Thursday morning with me on Morning Classics. I'm Mickey Miller. A look at today's weather will be partly sunny and breezy with afternoon highs around 60. Incoming clouds tomorrow night with lows around 50. A chance of scattered showers tomorrow with afternoon highs in the mid-60s. Showers likely for your Saturday with highs in the low 70s. 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

We started the hour with music of Francis Poulenc. His trio for bassoon, oboe, and piano was performed by pianist Alexandre Rarot, oboist Oliver Doise, and bassoonist Laurent Lefebvre. Up next for this Thursday of Threes, we'll hear three madrigals for string quartet. This is music of Bohuslav Martinu.

We heard three madrigals for violin and viola performed by members of the Martinu String Quartet. That was Jan Jisse and Peter Matacek, music of Bohuslav Martinu. Well, we heard three madrigals. Now let's hear three dances from Tchaikovsky's Maid of Orléans, arranged by Jean Bourgeois, which tells the story of Joan of Arc. We'll hear the University of Nevada Las Vegas Wind Symphony, conducted by Thomas Leslie.

We heard the University of Nevada Las Vegas Wind Symphony, conducted by Thomas Leslie. Bourgeois' arrangement of Tchaikovsky's Three Dances from Joan of Arc, Maid of Orleans. One more selection with a lucky number three before we go to composer's date book. Miroslav Skorek's Three Extravagant Dances for Piano Four Hands. We'll hear the married duo Anna and Dmitry Celest.

0: We heard married pianists Anna and Dmitry Shelest performing three extravagant dances for piano four hands, music of Miroslav Sirokski. Thank you for joining me for Morning Classics. Composer's Datebook is next.
1: This is the Composer's Datebook for May 21st. I'm John Burge. At Westminster Abbey, on today's date in 1998, a haunting new setting of the Latin Mass, written by the British composer Roxana Panufnik, received its premiere performance. Roxana Panufnik was born in London in 1968, and if her family name sounds familiar, it's because her father was Andrzej Panufnik, one of the greatest Polish composers of the 20th century. Roxana's interest in music began early. I was 3 years old when I said, "Mummy, I want a violin with a stick to make it sing." I started violin, piano, and flute, but I only wanted to make up my own music. When I was 12, the composer Oliver Nussen, visiting my parents, told me I should write down my improvisations. It all went from there. And in response to questions about having a famous composer as her father, Roxana says, "My father had enormous integrity, always teaching me to be myself. Early in my career, I was very sensitive to being compared to him, and a few stray remarks about nepotism dented my confidence. However, I plodded on, and now I'm thrilled to be regularly programmed alongside him, and I'm so proud of where and who I came from." Composer's Datebook is produced by APM, American Public Media, in conjunction with the American Composers Forum, reminding you that all music was once new.
0: Well, that is all the time we have for this morning on Morning Classics. Thank you for joining me. I'm Mickey Miller. 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

I wish I could channel the voice of Alistair Cook, whose velvet tones were heard immediately after that piece of music at the beginning of the BBC production's Masterpiece Theatre for many years. Hi there, this is Bo McLaughlin, and yes, you are tuned in to Exploring Music, not the Masterpiece Theater. This week, we've been asking the question, okay, what else you got? We're asking this of composers who wrote one big hit tune by which they are very well known. Even when we recognize the piece of music and can't begin to say the composer's name, I think that's the case here. The composer who actually wrote what we call the theme to Masterpiece Theater is Jean-Joseph Mouret, born in France in Avignon, 1682. That makes him about 3 years older than Bach and Handel, just to make a sort of yardstick there. Mouret's father was a wealthy silk merchant in Avignon and loved music. Both Jean Bertrand, the father, and his wife Madeleine saw to it that their son perfected himself in the art of music, as they said later in a letter. They sent him off to the cathedral school where Rameau was the organist. Later on, Mouret made his way to Paris, became involved in the opera, and became also an organist at Notre Dame Cathedral from time to time, where he would have written such fanfares for trumpet and drums and organ. We just heard in that performance three German brothers, the Leuben brothers, Hannes, Wolfgang, and Bernhard. They're sort of like the Tijuana brass of modern classical German trumpet players. They were playing with Simon Preston, the great organist of Westminster Abbey. And that piece is simply called the Rondo, from a symphony of fanfares from Mouret. So, okay, Jean-Joseph, that's a marvelous piece. We've enjoyed it for years. Now we know your name. So, what else do you have? Well, let's listen to this little dramatic scene. We're going to be hearing a tenor singing the part of a woman. The tenor is Richard Dugay with the ensemble L'Arion, and this is the story of Andromeda.

Stricken by horror and by fear, Andromeda awaited a harsh death. It's the story of Andromeda and Perseus, told to us in music by Jean-Joseph Mouret, the composer of the theme to Masterpiece Theatre. This is one of his other creations. In this performance, we heard a marvelous ensemble from Quebec in French Canada, the Ensemble Arion, with Richard Dugay, the tenor, telling us the story of Andromeda and Perseus. That was music from the early 18th century. Let's leap ahead, nearly 150 years, and move south from Paris to Milan to meet our next composer. I think we'll listen to an orchestral piece of his, and we'll see if we can guess who in the world this might be.

a slim and charming piece, isn't it? Riccardo Muti conducting the Filarmonica della Scala, a scherzo marked presto e con elegancia. Lively, extremely lively, I guess, and with some elegance. That's music of Alfredo Catalani. Do you know that name? Born in Lucca in 1854. The Grove Dictionary article on Catalani reads, the musical families of Lucca include the Catalani as well as the Boccherini and the Puccini. These were all big musical families, and for a long time, a century or more. In fact, Alfredo Catalani was about 3 or 4 years older than Giacomo Puccini, and he had a slight advantage in getting some of his operas produced before Puccini. Let's hear an aria now from Catalani's most famous opera, which was given its premiere at La Scala in Milan, conducted by Arturo Toscanini in 1892. And Toscanini liked this opera so much that he named one of his daughters after it. Her name was Valli. The opera is La Valli. It's a woman's name. She's the heroine of the opera. It's set in the Tyrol, in the mountains, in a little mountainside village. And Valli is being asked to marry a boy that she doesn't love. And she says, I'm going to take myself up into the mountainside and I may not come back. In fact, this opera ends tragically. She throws herself into the path of an avalanche. But first she sings this glorious aria. Here is Renee Fleming singing the aria E ben ne andrò lontana from La Valli of Alfredo Catalani.

René Fleming, singing music of Alfredo Catalani from the opera La Vallée. Charles McCarris conducting the London Philharmonic Orchestra in that performance. Some of you who are real film buffs may recall a marvelous French film from around 1980-81, I think it was. The film was called Diva, and it had to do with an American soprano, statuesque figure, marvelous singer, sort of along the lines of Leontine Price or Jesse Norman. In the film, in the story, this soprano refuses to allow a recording of her voice, but somebody sneaks in to hear her concert in Paris where she sings this aria and bootlegs a recording. It's worth a look. Have a look at Diva, and you'll be hearing the music of Alfredo Catalani. So, Alfredo, that's a great aria, and that's the only piece of your music I've ever heard before this week. So, what else you got? Well, here's an answer given us by Jose Cura, who's not only the tenor, he's also the conductor in this performance.

Jose Cura, singing and conducting, which is no mean trick. I've seen a lot of people play the piano and conduct, or stand up in front of the orchestra and lead a Mozart violin concerto and conduct at the same time. But singing and conducting, anyway, it sounds fantastic. Jose Cura, who's from Argentina, singing music of Alfredo Catalani from the opera Lorelei. We heard the aria Nel Verde Maggio. You're tuned into Exploring Music, and this week, all week long, we've been asking the question, okay, what else you got of these composers who are known for one big hit tune? Drop us a line and suggest some more composers who might benefit from this sort of exposure and exploration. Write to us at exploringmusic@wfmt.com. With apologies to Billy Joel, we're in an opera state of mind right now. So let's move to France and listen to a couple of composers who are very well known for their operas, Charles Gounod and Georges Bizet. In the case of Gounod, his great masterpieces are Faust and Romeo and Juliet, and Carmen, of course, is Bizet's. But they wrote a lot of other music, not just for the opera, and they have a connection which is very interesting to explore. Let's start with Gounod. Here's the Soldiers' Chorus from Faust.

The Soldier's Chorus from Faust of Charles Gounod. That was Richard Hickox conducting the London Symphony Orchestra and Chorus. Faust was premiered in Paris in 1859, and for 50 years, it was the most popular opera in repertoire all over the world. It's interesting then to think of Gounod writing a very different kind of music just a couple of years before, a symphony, which seems in many ways the utter opposite of an opera. It's a classical form. It's derived from Italian composers originally and then German and Austrian composers. And there are no words. There's no story to tell. Let's see what happens when we turn Charles Gounod loose on the symphonic form. This is the Symphony No. 1 in D major. Neville Marriner conducts the Academy of St. Martin in the Fields.

charming, isn't it? A classical symphony by a romantic French opera composer, Charles Gounod's Symphony No. 1 in D major. We heard the first movement, the Allegro Molto, Novel Mariner, and the Academy of St. Martin in the Fields. Gounod was born in 1818. He was 20 years old when Georges Bizet was born. And when Bizet was about 20, he had come to Paris and was studying composition with Gounod. Gounod showed him the symphony, which we've just heard, and said, why don't you try something like that? The French at that time were very big on imitating great masters. To this day, if you go to the Louvre, you'll see young painters trying to make copies, trying to learn from the great masters in the museum there. The same principle can be applied to music. So here now is Georges Bizet imitating his teacher. Let's hear just the first measures to remind ourselves of how Gounod's symphony started. He starts in D major, has a little A major triad, and we're on our way in D. Now drop that key down to C major, and let's listen to Georges Bizet, the 20-year-old student, imitating his master.

Isn't that marvelous? I got a little of my info wrong. Bizet was only 17 years old when he made that piece, imitating his teacher, Charles Gounod. The first movement of the Symphony in C of Georges Bizet, composed in 1855, that was the St. Paul Chamber Orchestra under Hugh Wolfe playing the first movement. Bizet put that piece away. It was never heard. Not until 1935, Felix Weingartner, a great German conductor, led a performance in Basel in Switzerland. The piece was nearly lost. Yet it's very interesting to put it side by side with Gounod's piece because I actually prefer the student to the master here. I like Bizet's symphony more. Bizet was hardly a one-trick pony. He wrote so much beautiful music, a lot of stage music, marvelous piece for a production of The Woman of Arles. We call this La Lisienne. There are other operas, the Pearl Fishers, particularly The Girl of Perth. But it's Carmen, for which Bizet is best known. He composed it in 1875, and it was a flop. The boys who came down from the jockey club to hear the second act and see their mistresses dance on stage were disappointed not to find dancing in Carmen, which had been a feature of French opera all throughout the 19th century. So they booed, and the audience kind of took over and helped them out. Poor Bizet went off to the countryside that summer and wrote to a friend. He said, "Music is such a glorious art and such a hideous profession." He was busying himself by writing some dance music for Carmen, which we're going to be hearing now. And it worked. But too late for Bizet. He died right after composing these additions to his opera, his great masterpiece, Carmen. He didn't know that over the next 25 years, it would surpass his teacher and become the most performed opera in the history of the world. Here's an amazing recording, late in the career of the great Arturo Toscanini. This is a concert from February of 1953 at Carnegie Hall. The Carmen Suite No. 1, Toscanini and the NBC.

Fantastic. Toscanini was 84 years old when he conducted that performance at Carnegie Hall in 1953 with the NBC Symphony. We heard the Carmen Suite No. 1 of Georges Bizet. And if that doesn't sound like your recordings that you're used to, it's because Toscanini, the great purist, the man who was so known for his dedication to the composer's text, rearranged the Carmen Suite. Not only in the order, he did a little bit of orchestrational touch-up. And that's all the time I think we have for asking this question. Okay, what else do you have? I want to get back to Catalani just as we're on our way out of here, though. I found a charming little waltz, Alfredo Catalani. This is played by Pietro Spada and Giorgio Cozzolino.

0: 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Our production assistants are Ella Pinsloop, Eric Opland, Adela Skoronsky, and Weston Williams. Rebecca Neistat is the WFMT production and syndication manager. 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I'm Bill McLaughlin. 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
4: This is Bird Note. Grammy-winning musician Ricky Lee Jones says her earliest memories are of sounds, running water, a bouncing ball, and birds.
5: When I grew up in Arizona, I would hear the mourning dove in the morning on the way to school, cooing late in the afternoon.
4: Ricky grew to love that soothing song and even learned to coo like a dove by blowing into her cupped hands.
6: Gotta warm those hands up.
4: On tour, Ricky heard mourning doves across the U.S. and started noticing subtle regional differences in their songs, including the doves in her hometown.
5: I didn't know I knew this till I went back to visit my dad when I was 30 years old. And I was walking in the dirt by some oleanders and I heard the dove. And remembered all this. I just got goosebumps. I just was connected instantly to my childhood there. The dove was the way in. And that's probably the first bird that really called to me.
4: Now, Ricky calls back to the doves from her patio and the stage. For Bird Note, I'm Mark Bramhill.

0: Oh, the years have come and the years have gone, but the oft-told tale is not true. For of all the things the Danube is, the Danube is not blue.
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1: Three musical satirists for your 1 o'clock shuffle on this Thursday afternoon. We began with Tom Lehrer and Poisoning Pigeons in the Park. That came to us from the Queen Six Vocal Ensemble with accordion, played by Rolfur Vagnason. After that, we heard music by P.D.Q. Bach, The Last Tango in Bayreuth, the Tennessee Bassoon Quartet, under the direction of Professor Peter Schickele, who is the man behind the curtain of P.D.Q. Bach, if you didn't know. And we finished up that shuffle with music by Spike Jones. That was his version of Blue Danube, the City Slickers, under the direction of Spike Jones. Good afternoon. Welcome to Afternoon Classics. I'm Brad Cresswell with you until 3 o'clock on this Thursday. We turn now to Fritz Kreisler, who was a bit of a musical satirist. At least he wrote a lot of music that he claimed was written by others, but the truth came out eventually. We're going to hear his Concerto in One Movement for Violin and Orchestra. This is by Fritz Kreisler with the Chamber Orchestra of Paris, directed by Jean-Jacques Kantorov, and violin soloist Laurent Corsia.

Concerto in One Movement for Violin and Orchestra by Fritz Kreisler, taking his cue there from Paganini's first violin concerto. We heard the Chamber Orchestra of Paris, directed by Jean-Jacques Kantorov, with violin soloist Laurent Corsia. Now we turn to a ballet written in 1940, made up of well-known choral tunes by J.S. Bach, based on the biblical parable of the 10 virgins. It's called The Wise Virgins. We'll hear the ballet suite, music of Sir William Walton, here on FM 91.

Ballet Suite from the Wise Virgins by Sir William Walton, which takes its cue from well-known choral tunes by J.S. Bach. We heard the Quebec Symphony Orchestra, directed by Yoav Talmy.

Music of George Frideric Handel to complete this hour. We hear the Concerto for Two Horns in F major based on his Water Music. The Württemberg Chamber Orchestra, directed by Jörg Färber, here on FM 91. In our weather for today, sunny skies, a high near 60, also a bit windy, gusting as high as 24 miles per hour. Those winds also figure into the forecast for tonight. It'll be partly cloudy, a low around 50, and a chance of showers tomorrow afternoon, partly sunny otherwise, a high near 63, and very windy as well. And looking ahead to Saturday, showers, possible thunderstorms, with a high near 72. 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

More Fritz Kreisler for your 2 o'clock shuffle here on FM 91. We began with what is his most popular work, probably. That would be Liebeslied or Love Sorrow by Fritz Kreisler, who performed it himself in 1926. We heard Fritz Kreisler, the violinist, with Carl Lampson, the pianist. After that, we heard Schön Rosmarine, or Beautiful Rosmarine, from violinist Ray Chen with pianist Julian Quentin. And we finish up there with the ensemble I Solinisti and the miniature Viennese March, all 3 by Fritz Kreisler. We turn to another vintage recording of music by Johann Wagner. This is the concert overture Cyrano de Bergerac. We hear the Royal Concertgebouw Orchestra, directed by George Zell, here on FM 91.

The concert overture Cyrano de Bergerac by Johann Wagner. We hear the Royal Concertgebouw Orchestra in that vintage recording under the direction of conductor George Zell.

Concerto for four violins in G major by Leonardo Leo, who was a Neapolitan composer mostly known for his operas and other stage works. He lived from the late 17th century into well into the 18th century. And we heard the Musica Antiqua Ensemble of Cologne, Germany, directed by violinist Reinhard Goebel. We'll finish out the program today with Robert Schumann's music, his concert piece for four horns and orchestra. This is an arrangement for piano and orchestra. We'll hear Anton Querti, the pianist, with the CBC Radio Orchestra, directed by Mario Bernardi.

Concert piece for four horns and orchestra, Opus 86 of Robert Schumann. We heard a transcription for the piano with orchestra. That was pianist Anton Querti with the CBC Radio Orchestra, directed by Mario Bernardi. In our weather for tonight, partly cloudy, a low around 50. It'll be windy as well. And for tomorrow, a chance of rain, mainly after 2 p.m. Partly sunny and a high near 63. And looking ahead to Saturday, showers and possible thunderstorms expected with a high near 72. 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

0: 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I'm Kevin Mullen.
1: Gretchen DeBecker.
2: Matt Killam.
1: I'm trying new ways of doing my name.
2: I like it.
1: Thanks.
2: Yeah.
1: It's good.
0: What did you do different?
1: Nothing. Too subtle. That means I gotta take it up a notch tomorrow.
2: I rolled the R.
0: Let's try it again, all right? I'm Kevin Mullen.
1: Gretchen DeBecker.
2: I like it so much.
1: Our friends from Spain will love that.
2: Yeah, our friend.
1: Our trill.
0: Yeah, I don't think they
2: if
0: will.
2: If you guys could pick one country you think that we would do like the best in.
1: Yeah.
2: Certainly not our own. What?
1: Probably will Iran.
2: I can't wait for the emails about that.
0: Oh, man.
2: Yeah.
0: It is.
2: Regrettably, it was Iran.
1: Let me look at the results.
0: So today we're going to be taking a look at our Toledo.com community calendar by Tarda.
1: But first,
0: we've got a jam-packed show.
1: Yeah, we do.
0: We've got Andrew Sankowski is going to come on.
2: Yes.
0: Matt, he's talking about bike to work.
2: Yep.
0: That was a question.
2: he is. Yep.
1: Okay.
0: And then Manhattan Preen.
1: Yes.
0: From the Blade.
1: Yes.
0: Is coming back on.
1: She is.
0: And she is bringing treats.
1: Yes. They're bringing Mr. G's Barn is going to be here. If you've ever driven by there, you know it's Mr. G's Barn season. And they're going to talk about the ice cream passport that Explore 419.
2: If there's anything that makes me more proud to be an American,
1: Mr. G's Barn.
2: Which I say a lot.
1: Yeah.
2: It is that not in a time when there's food scarcity, we are going to launch a dietary trip around our little burg here.
1: And that's why I really love this.
0: And I am not going to sit by and allow you to talk down about the ice cream passport.
2: I wouldn't.
1: No.
0: I think passports are more important than ever right now. And an ice cream passport is the best version of a passport.
2: And I'll tell you one thing, Kevin. I know that this is going to make you feel uncomfortable, but you have been a leader in, I don't know why, you have always been about lactose tolerance.
1: He has. Yeah. He feels like the intolerance towards lactose is gone too far.
2: It has. Yeah. Those people don't know up from down.
1: Right.
2: Right. In a time when we're so full of hate, you're about tolerance.
1: The one thing we can be tolerant about.
2: But that's fine.
0: Yeah, that's right.
2: Yeah. There's one thing we can be tolerant about.
1: Yeah.
2: It's about frozen
1: fat. It's dairy.
0: It's about lactose.
2: Yeah, that's right.
1: And sugar. Let's put sugar in the mix.
2: I don't know a lot about how the Nobel Prize is. But if Mr. G doesn't have it by now, and Mrs. G, an unsung hero.
1: Let's ask about Mrs. G, because I think it's always the woman behind the man. I agree with you. Yeah.
2: That's right.
1: Yeah. Now, Kevin, is it hard for you to get through this show being 45 years old in one day today?
2: Is it hard for you to get through this show? I don't know if that has to be.
1: 45 years old in 3 days?
0: Yeah, that's right.
1: Yeah.
0: Yeah.
1: You're finding it harder to see what's right in front of you and all that kind of stuff?
0: Oh, yeah. No. Do not adjust your sets. If I look older, it's because I feel much older.
1: happy belated birthday.
0: Yeah, thank you. I appreciate it. And then Valerie Lambert is going to come on from Optical Arts.
1: Yes, she has a vision.
2: How long have you been working on that?
0: Wow.
1: Days.
0: Wow. Yeah. All right. Let's dive into our Toledo.com community calendar driven by Tarda.
1: Okay. Tomorrow night at the Toledo Zoo, Allison Krauss and the Union Station are in concert. She's got sort of country, western, folk music.
2: Allison Krauss, that name sounds familiar to me.
1: She's very pretty relatively famous. Did you ever see the movie Oh Brother, Where Art Thou?
2: Absolutely.
1: She is the singer in many of those songs, including Down by the River to Prairie. Yeah. She sings a lot of good harmonies in the Union Station band.
0: Posters up at the Boot Barn?
1: The Boot Barn.
2: First of all, I know that's not true.
1: You would have seen her.
2: Yeah.
1: 7:30 p.m. Friday night at the zoo. It's worth checking out the entire season coming to the Toledo Zoo. Darius Rucker, Chicago, Foreigner.
2: I've seen Foreigner. Awesome.
1: Yeah.
2: Awesome.
0: I booked Foreigner in Dallas.
2: Yeah.
0: And they were, someone described them as the most expensive cover band in history.
2: Yeah.
0: Because there's not a single original member in the group.
2: Oh, really?
0: Right.
2: What happened to Joe Graham?
0: He doesn't travel.
2: Oh. Didn't look good last summer in the 90s.
0: Right.
2: Yeah. It's like a swollen tick. Yeah.
1: That's actually what got him a tick.
2: Oh.
1: Okay, Saturday night.
2: Speaking
1: this is something I'm excited about.
2: I hate, happy birthday to Shane, our producer.
1: Is it his birthday today?
2: Who cares?
1: Okay. Saturday, this weekend, the Toledo Mud Hens are having a special theme night, the paper theme night. Oscar Nunez, famous from The Office, and now when the paper is going to be there, it's going to be sending autographs, meeting fans. The paper was a show that was set in Toledo at the Toledo Blade. Yes, it is a show. a great show. I would encourage everyone to watch it and head out to the Mud Hens on Saturday night.
0: Did you just say that the paper was a show set at the Toledo Blade?
1: Well, it's not technically the Toledo Blade.
2: It's Toledo Truth.
1: Yeah, and it's set in Toledo.
2: Have you two watched the show?
0: Yeah. Oh, it's great.
2: Both of you like it.
1: Yeah, I like it. It's especially cool that the whole segment when Oscar comes in as having moved from Dunder Mifflin in Pennsylvania. It's very cute and clever.
0: I think I came in with a lot of expectations of liking the characters as much as I like the Office characters right away.
1: Right.
0: And that's just not how that works.
1: No. Sure.
0: That's not how the Office works.
1: No, yeah. When you go back and watch the first Office, you're like, right, this built, this took a minute.
0: Yeah.
2: I went right from just the 10 of us to the show Oz.
1: Uh-huh.
2: Seamless.
1: Yeah. Subject matter, same, everything.
2: That's right.
1: Yeah. Science After Dark Side at Imagination Station this Saturday, May 23rd. This is a fundraiser, a kickoff for their unofficial galaxies exhibit.
2: Super cool.
1: They're going to have lightsaber battles. You can dress in costume. Starts at 7 p.m. Tickets are available on the Imagination Station website. More information can be found at toledo.com, obviously.
0: It is this Saturday, but I feel like they're about 19 days too late.
1: I know, this would have been
0: May 4th, May the 4th be with you kind of thing.
1: So let's boycott it.
0: Yeah. No, you should go. You should support it. They're good people at Imagination Station.
2: Heck yeah, they are.
1: Again, this weekend, lots to do this weekend. It is Memorial Day weekend, but it is the annual tradition of Flower Day weekend at the Toledo Farmers Market starting Saturday, May 23rd to Monday, May 25th. So I'm kind of thinking you do Flower Day weekend in the morning. You go to the Mud Hens game, and then you pop over to Science After Dark at the Imagination Station. You'll be all set. And then when you're recovering the next day on Sunday, May 24th, you go to the Vistula Artist Market at Toledo Spirits. They set it up sort of in their parking lot there. They're having signature craft cocktails, food trucks. About 40 different artists and vendors will be there to sell their wares at the Vistula Artist Market. Our friends at Toledo Spirits are putting that on Sunday, May 24th.
0: Nice. Lots of cool things going on in Toledo. 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We're going to take a break. When we come back, Andrew Sankowski is going to ride his bike right onto the set. That may not be true, but we'll find out. We'll be right back on the other side of the break on the 419, powered by WGTE.
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0: 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We're joined now by Andrew Sankowski, a bike enthusiast, bike safety enthusiast, maybe is the right. How would you describe yourself?
4: I would just say that I feel really passionate that people should be able to bike wherever they want, get around for transportation, take their kids with them, go for recreational rides, get where they want to go by ride, and be able to do that safely and comfortably.
2: Not to sound old-timey, but some of my favorite memories as a kid was riding my bike somewhere. Even as a passenger, I remember my mom had a seat in the back. Mm-hmm. And we would go to construction sites and stuff, so she could meet men. But pedaling everywhere, and we lived at that time in the neighborhood adjacent to Ottawa Park, and I did feel like this was a great mode of transportation. Can I ask Andrew? Are you from Toledo originally?
4: I'm originally from Toledo. I was away for a while, but then moved back,
2: Talk to me about biking as part of your life, and we'll get into some more of the Bike Month things.
4: Sure. Well, I mean, like you said, and I think for a lot of people, right, there is this idea that as children, they biked around a lot, right? And I did that. I grew up in the Five Points area, and I would bike to school. I would bike to my friends' houses, right? I would do all that stuff, but also the kind of motor normativity that exists in the world. I eventually really wanted to drive a car, right? And then drove to high school, although I look back and say, I could have biked to high school. I could have biked everywhere, right?
2: Where'd you go to high school?
4: I went to Central.
2: So did I.
4: Okay, there we go. Yep. So I could have biked there. I took the bus home a couple of years, and that was nice, but then, got to get in the car, right?
2: Yeah.
4: And then I kind of didn't bike so much after that for a while, and then eventually, I don't know, I picked it up. I feel like maybe I felt that I was missing it. I was longing it. And so I picked it up when I was living in Boston and started getting around. And then COVID happened. I couldn't go anywhere to be with people, but I could bike to get around and see the city. So while I was only there for a short period of time, mostly while the city was shut down, I was able to kind of really get to know it and explore it a lot. And I think that's one thing that I really appreciate about biking is in order to explore and get around a place, a bike is kind of the best way to let you get places quickly, but also be in a human scale. Mm-hmm. When you're in a car, you're just moving too fast. Right. You're disconnected from everything. But on a bike, you're able to go cover long distances, but you're still able to be present in that area.
2: Well said. There's nothing that makes you, well, convince you never to drive again than driving in Boston, Massachusetts.
4: Yes.
0: So I think I've shared this story on this program in the past, but we biked from Cricket West to a Mud Hens game years ago with the kids. There was a whole group of people that did it.
4: Perfect,
0: Sam Meldon had coordinated it as part of, I think, his first campaign for city council to just see the city.
4: Yep.
0: And that was, I did not realize, I mean, it's common sense. You say, like, you know, the speed that you move in a car, you don't see the neighborhood, you don't see the people. As we were biking, I mean, we had conversations with folks sitting on their front porch as we're riding by their house. Like, it is,
2: you see neighborhoods in a different way. It's a more intimate way to travel.
4: And you see neighborhoods, and, you know, you get to experience them. And so,
2: would you ever drive again if you could?
4: I think cars have a place, right? And but the place, in my opinion, is not the all-powerful, dominant, you know, feature that they are in our society. But so when I moved back to Toledo, I was already kind of steeped in biking a little bit. And as I was trying to figure out my way to get around, I kind of got a little bit more into the advocacy and trying to figure out how I myself could get around because, you know, I had lived here, but I hadn't really biked here in a while. And so,
2: Andrew, I don't want to blow through that. Talk about why there's a need for bike advocacy and what that means.
4: Yeah, well, so, I mean, so when I moved back and I started riding around, that's what the one thing that I saw was I was having a hard time trying to figure out how to make a connection between one place and another. Mm-hmm. And to me, I'm a very kind of spatial-oriented person, I guess. And so that's where I was looking for maps, and there weren't any maps that I could find, really. So I started doing some mapping of my own just to put together all the bike infrastructure, and that just helped me process how to get from one place to another. Because when it comes to it, in Toledo, it's very accessible by bike, but it's not necessarily intuitive to everyone to figure out how to do that. And then it's not necessarily accessible for everyone, which is maybe one of the biggest issues. But so one of the major issues that we have is there are highways and railroads that are barriers to what are otherwise lower stress networks to get places. And you need to learn how to get to the best connections. So, for example, I live near UT and I go downtown all the time. And going down that way, there's not really a connection across 75 or the railroads, except for two areas that are kind of hidden back there. One is Post Street, which heads back to the Old West End, and the other is Oakwood, which goes out to the Art Museum. But those aren't things that you necessarily like see or know about, but if you start engaging with the community that is getting around by bike, you know, you might learn about them, you might find out about them, and just as you explore, you kind of see them. And so I think one thing that's important right now is pushing that so that way people can learn how to make connections that they need. But then also the thing is, as it stands now, like I said, it's not accessible for everyone. And to me, like, we can't claim to be a bikeable area until you can ride with your kids and feel comfortable, right? I take my kids everywhere, but we're conveying them in our cargo bike most of the time. But, you know, my goal is, right, and we always talk about how we biked as kids, right? Everyone's talking about that. But now you talk to people, and there's a lot of people who don't want to let their kids go walk outside. They don't want to let their kids go somewhere. And, like, then there's also in this country a strong current of independence, right? We want to be independent, but there's a lot of view of the car is independence. But the car isn't independence for children, right?
2: Right.
4: And it also, the proliferation of cars and how they're dominating our culture also makes it harder for kids to be independent, makes it harder for older people to be independent.
2: I could talk for five shows about the myth of our independence as we're glued to an electronic device. But Andrew, what do you do during, what's your day job?
4: I'm a water resources engineer, so I deal with stormwater and that sort of stuff, but I work for a company out east.
2: So I don't want to talk, because we could also do a whole show on the barriers between you finding human connection, Gretchen, but we don't have enough time on
0: you specifically.
2: So it's programmed for that. But there, we talk about community building, and I do want to get to safety, but we do talk about community building all the time, right? And not to be in a soapbox here, but we talk about connection and we perceive connection from a mythical world through our electronic devices.
4: Mm-hmm.
2: But you're part of organized rides. You're part of a community around this. Talk to me about some of the activities or groups that are formed, and also why riding a bike with others seems to be such a connective tissue.
4: Yeah, so there are a lot of groups, right, that are mm-hmm. riding bikes, and so I think one...
2: Who's the worst group?
4: I don't think... I think the thing that comes up, though, right, is everyone rides bikes differently, you know, yeah. and people have different things that they're looking for. Some people are looking to go fast, right? Some people are looking to just have a good time. And so finding the, you know... And for me, I'm looking... I like to have a good time when I ride my bike, but sure. I'm usually... I call myself a utilitarian bicyclist, right? I'm usually looking to go from one place to another and enjoy it while I'm doing it, you know, and have a good time. But like, that's what I'm mostly focused on. But like, everyone's kind of looking for a different thing. And so if you're looking to ride your bike more and find a community, you know, it's kind of finding the community that matches what you're looking to do, you know. And so the bike shops, they all kind of have their own different identities,
2: yes,
4: you know, and figuring out which one of those do you fit with. And then there are, you know, the Toledo area bicyclists do a lot of the road rides, right? So they're into that. The Maumee Valley Adventurers do a lot of rides around the area that they kind of have a little bit more relaxed feel than Toledo area bicyclists, but it depends on what you're looking for. The B team is a very popular one yeah. right now. That is a very social group. I've got their shirt on right yeah. now. They're a really fun group, you know, and they're kind of riding around for fun every Tuesday. And then there's a lot of other groups, you know, like I think Bike Rides Matter started doing their rides again. Mm-hmm.
1: Isn't there someone doing those glow rides where you can like join people at night and decorate mm-hmm. your bike with lights?
4: Yeah, so Bike Rides Matter does the regular glow rolls through the summer, but then a lot of the groups do glow rolls, you know, and a lot of the bike shops will do them because everyone likes lighting up their bikes, you know, Outdoor Sylvania, or I guess it's the Redbird Arts District that does yeah. the rolling in Fort County 48, something
2: sure.
4: like that.
2: I encourage you to be honest, which is certainly your default. Are we a bikeable city?
4: So I think going back to what I said before, I think we are a bikeable city, but not for everyone. And I don't think, and when I say that, I think we have a strong foundation yep. that is really easy to build on to transition and become a really bikeable city.
2: Okay.
4: And then in that sense, in my opinion, become a profoundly more marketable city to get people to and bring people to.
5: So talk to me about that. I mean, why does that make us more marketable? Why is, in your opinion, why is us becoming a more bikeable city mm-hmm. important for the city, not just
4: yeah,
5: important
4: yeah.
5: for bikers?
4: Right. And so looking at what we have, right, we are flat, so there's nothing to worry about there. And then we are also not too big. You know, so I work for a company out of the area between DC and Baltimore, and I talk to people and I'm like, oh, you know, we'll go from here to there. And I'm like, oh, that's 17 miles, you know, just in a snap, you know, not that you're getting there that quickly, but that distance. But in Toledo, we're talking, you know, 10 miles and you're pushing the edges, you know, so distance wise, it's really easy to cover.
2: Meaning and then everything is close.
4: Yeah. Yeah. So like, yeah, you even if you're in an area out further out, it's not that hard to get somewhere. Whereas in another city, you might be going just from the middle to another part, not far out of the middle. And so the distance is good. And we also just, we have a lot of space in terms of our roads. And I know that there's a lot of debate about demand and the use of our roads, but there is a lot of potential there. And so then turning that, right, like I think that a lot of people, right, and I think there's a desire for a lot of people to live in communities that are more people-centered, that have, you know, a focus on community and having things where you can be active and, you know, be around other
2: That's
4: people.
2: Right.
4: And when we're looking at college graduates coming out of school, and,
2: right.
4: and it's not just all about college graduates, right? What everyone wants is important. But I know we talk a lot about brain drain and those kinds of things. And just telling people, yeah, you can come move here and then go live in a suburban area and drive your car in, or live in the city and drive your car everywhere. You know, you got to get groceries downtown, right? Well, you got to get in a car to go get those groceries, or get on a bus, you know, to go get those groceries if that works for you. And so being able to tell people, hey, you can hop on a bike and get anywhere you want. You can go see your friends, you know. A bike is just a way to orient our community around people and keep things on a good scale.
5: For a few years, when my brother was living in Maumee, he would bike to work, and he worked at Whitmer. And that just seems like mm-hmm. an insane commute.
4: Yeah, that's a tough one.
5: But just this past week was bike to work day where you encouraged everybody to bike to their work. I'm assuming you didn't have too far of a commute for that. You weren't biking back east.
4: No.
2: Riding to Baltimore.
4: Yeah. Someday, that's the goal. Someday, ride the CNO all the way to D.C.
2: Is that a goal?
4: Yeah, I think so.
2: What's the farthest distance you've ridden?
4: Like I said, I'm a utilitarian bicyclist, so I'm only like a 40 miler is all I'm doing. I'm not doing a century. Well, that's like my longest ride.
2: There's no judgment.
4: We
1: thought that you should say that's very long.
4: And that's just a recreational ride. That's not like getting somewhere, right? The farthest that I've ridden to get somewhere is, you know, out to the edge of Perrysburg from UT. And that's a longest trip, but I exploring, and seeing things.
1: We only have a few minutes left and it's bike month. I wanted to sort of highlight sharing the road with bicyclists and with people driving cars. What are some tips? What should people be looking out for? And specifically, how are roundabouts affecting the safety of bicyclists?
4: So the law is always 3 feet to pass, right? So, you know, share the road and you have 3 feet when you pass. If you ride your bike, you'll find that 3 feet does not feel particularly spacious.
2: Sure.
4: And especially with the speed that some cars are going on, obviously speeding is a major issue here.
2: And also since we're not necessarily a bike culture yet, drivers are not equally mindful.
4: Yeah, and I mean, to be honest, like, the biggest issue is distracted driving.
2: 100%.
4: And so mindfulness of bicyclists isn't even necessarily the issue, right? It's just mindfulness of the fact that you're driving such a large, dangerous, you know, object, and you're in control of it, and that you need to be paying attention to everything, right? And so that's really the biggest issue. Distracted and inebriated driving is a really big problem, and I think that's a very large issue that has a really complex solution. But flipping it to the things that are a little bit more manageable, I think the one thing that we always kind of come back to is, like, you know, we're all people, right? You know, bicyclists are people, you know, respect and common courtesy, right? Like, you know, that's what we should have for everyone. And also, just because we're in a car doesn't mean you should throw that out the window and, you know, not be aware of people. But, you know, bicyclists are on the road, right? And so when you pass them, you know, just think about them as people and pass them. You know, they're just trying to go somewhere or have a good time out while they're riding. Yeah.
5: Andrew, people are wanting to, you know, I mean, they're watching this interview and they're like, you know what, I want to do that, right? Mm-hmm. I mean, a 40-mile ride isn't going to be the first thing they do. They're not going to start biking to Perrysburg.
4: Yep.
1: But they want to try it.
5: But they want to get, what would you recommend that would help us become a more bikeable community? Mm-hmm. What's the first step somebody should take?
4: Yeah, I mean, so I think the first step is just kind of trying to bike places when you're trying to get there. It's getting to be nice weather. Obviously, it's going to be warm pretty soon, maybe too warm for some people, but it'll be nice. And so just trying to find the places that you can bike to, that you can feel comfortable, and build that, you know, and you'll probably want to keep going further and further. Now, if you unfortunately live somewhere that's less accessible, you might kind of sour on it, but that's, you know, the reason why we need to advocate to do more to make it more comfortable.
2: I do want to close this other way. Tell us, if you're new to the area or you just want to be more engaged in the community, can you give us quickly a couple places to be able to connect, or how do we find information as to how to find our biking community?
4: Yeah, so if you look up, there's, like I mentioned before, a lot of different groups. So the B-Team Bike Club, Maumee Valley Adventurers, Toledo Area Bicyclists. There are a couple other local bike groups. There's, and I can't remember the name of them, but if you're in Sylvania, Point Place, Perrysburg, there are groups that do slow rolls that are really good to join in on. So keep an eye out for those in your community. I run a little project called the Toledo Bike Map. You can find that on social media, where I try to map all dedicated bike infrastructure and post about updates so that way people know new things that are going
2: Absolutely.
4: In. There's another advocate who runs a project called the Commuter Project, which maps connected routes that are not necessarily on bike infrastructure, but they're all low stress routes to connect places. And so those give you a really good idea to how to bridge gaps.
2: Is that Holman?
4: Yes, Amanda Holman. Yep. And so it's a really great project. Looking to go from one area to another, there's not always continuous bike infrastructure, but she's got it mapped so you can get there. There's a lot of other good stuff going on. The Lake Erie West has an active transportation advisory group that meets to discuss things. And I guess while I'm here, I'm going to say that I have been getting I've been having a lot of discussions about this with a lot of people, and there's a lot of pressure building towards needing to get a community group together to really advocate for these things. So I think in the next few months, hopefully, something gets going, and there's a place for people to get together and work collaboratively to advocate for not just biking, but walking, getting around, having a more vibrant community that is more accessible and community-centric.
1: Andrew, so, thank you so much.
4: Yep.
1: Thank you.
5: Andrew Zankowski, thank you so much. Get out and bike, and maybe a good place to bike is go get some ice cream. We're going to take a break. When we come back, we'll be joined by Mr. G's Barn on the 419, powered by WGT.
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5: Welcome back into the 419, powered by WGTE. I mean, it might
2: thank God it's here.
5: It might be bike month, but more importantly, it might be ice cream month.
2: That's the only reason I agreed to do this dumb show is
5: that's right.
2: Mr. G's and the ice cream festival.
5: Joined now. Welcome back to the program, Manhattan Preen. And we also have Jay from Mr. G's Barn.
7: Thank you for having me.
5: Thank you so much for being here. And I was going to say thanks for bringing the treats, but Gretchen has already...
1: Mine's gone.
5: Yeah.
7: Ice cream for breakfast is always a win.
1: Yeah,
2: that's exactly right. There's milk in there.
5: Is that something you recommend?
7: Absolutely.
2: Okay. Yeah. Sure.
5: That was growing up, so I talked about ice cream, like my grandparents would take us out for ice cream, and it was always a special thing.
2: Yeah.
5: But I remember we'd spend the night at my grandpa's house, and for breakfast, he would say, "All right, when your parents ask, tell them you had toast, fruit, and milk." But what we actually had was cherry pie with a scoop of vanilla ice cream. And that was our breakfast.
1: It's healthy. I think that's great. Yeah.
7: Sounds like a great grandpa.
1: Yeah,
5: that's exactly right. All right, so talk to me, Manhattan, the ice cream passport. I don't know if it was when you were on or when Maddie was on. The idea of the ice cream passport was introduced. And this just, to me, sounds like the greatest thing of all time because I love ice cream. I have an excuse to eat more ice cream.
1: Yeah.
5: What is the ice cream passport?
1: It is like the greatest thing of all time. So the ice cream passport, for those of you who are listening, you won't be able to see, but if you're watching, you can. It's a little booklet, and it's just like you get access to 17 different restaurants, and you get a free scoop at all of them. And all of these are local ice cream places. And so you're supporting local businesses, you're getting to explore in the community, and it is just such a win. It's running from June 1st to August 31st. So it's a full summer adventure, which I just think is awesome for
8: families. And just to back up even more, in case people didn't see you on the first time you were here in Manhattan, you work for Explore 419, which is a social media page that is run by or supported by The Blade. So mm-hmm. people can get this ice cream passport at either theblade.com or at Explore 419?
1: Yes. Yeah. So if you follow us on Explore 419, we'll be talking about how you can get it, or you can get it on theblade.com/ice cream.
5: Is there a limit to how many passports I can purchase?
1: There is not a limit, okay? Get as many as you want, for sure. No limit.
2: Jay, I'm trying to pull the camera away from this glutton camera.
5: He's just leaving it right on me.
2: Who is now bathed in ice cream. Jay, other than fulfilling a childhood dream of being around ice cream all the time, talk to me about Mr. G's and your journey into what I would describe as culinary delight.
8: And your location.
7: Yeah, we're located at Hill and McCord, 6756, right on the corner of Hill and McCord. Can't miss it. It's been an amazing journey, honestly. I didn't always know that I was going to be an ice cream man forever. I started when I was 16 at Mr. G's. Mr. G was a real person.
2: Yeah.
7: Sometimes you would think it would stand for grumpy, but he actually was a really great guy. Yeah. You had to stick around long enough to see it. You know, he's just a little brash, you know.
5: You feel the same way about Matt.
2: That's that's my reputation.
7: But yeah, I always had two jobs. I just always kept that one. It's fun. It's lighthearted. There's, you know, it feels like not quite like a restaurant when you're inside because we have a lot of windows. So it's like, you know, not quite the same as being outside. So I just always enjoy the job. People are happy to get ice cream. I think it's a simple pleasure in life.
2: Absolutely.
7: You know, and ice cream people are very loyal. So, you know, you went here, you bring your kids here.
8: Right.
7: They're diehard people.
8: And so you eventually took over the business?
7: Yeah, I worked there for 7 years. I was going to college for business. business. I had opportunity. Mr. G was griping one year, so I said, I'll do it. Dropped out of college, took my dad to lunch and dropped out of college, started managing Mr. G's, and then did that for 6 years. And then my dad and I, he retired, and we went partners. And
2: so you were
7: we bought it in 2011.
2: Yeah.
7: So, yeah, my dad, Ron. So it was a cool yeah. experience.
8: And are you just open for the season?
7: Yeah, we're March 1st to October 30th.
8: Okay, so what do you do in your off
7: months? Adjusted it over the years, but I try to stick to a normal.
8: Yeah, because it can be nice in October. You get ice cream that late. What do you do in your off months?
7: I always tell everyone whatever I want.
8: Yeah. That's nice. Yeah.
7: No, but there is a lot of work to do after and to open, so it doesn't quite seem as long as, you know, 4 months.
8: Right.
7: But I do. I'm ready to be off, but then I also miss it.
8: Right.
2: I bet.
7: It's a weird, you know, it's like,
8: what's your
7: man,
8: favorite,
7: I want ice cream.
8: Yeah. favorite thing to get at your own place?
7: I always like building a sundae. Yeah. You know, I really, really, really love our vanilla. I think, you know, it's something that we're famous for and just the quality of our ice cream.
8: Tell us a few of the things that you brought with us. I have a espresso yogurt with Heath and caramel.
7: I tell you, Gretchen, when I made that, I was thinking if I have ice cream for breakfast, that one was going to be mine. So that would be something I would do. I kind of switched the toppings.
8: You're right.
7: But yeah,
2: and Kevin,
7: very,
2: you've
7: very
2: chosen
7: good.
2: To wear yours as an exfoliant.
5: I have.
8: Yeah.
5: No.
8: Let
5: me be clear.
2: What is
5: you are not going to judge me for how I eat my ice cream or where I wear my ice cream.
2: No, I'll let the people do that.
7: Yeah, and I figured I'd bring a Buckeye since, you know, we're Ohio proud.
8: Right.
7: And the flavor of the week, that's what that is, Gretchen. Mm-hmm. We change it. We rotate it. Sometimes it's ice cream. Sometimes it's yogurt, gelato, custard.
8: Oh, that's awesome.
7: You know, all different kinds of sorbet, different kinds of products.
2: Like any other market, right, you try to stay hip to trends and things of that variety.
7: Yeah.
2: How do you explore or comparatively shop?
7: The young kids keep me hip.
2: Yeah, all right. Talk to me about that.
7: Until they try to cringe me or something. And I'm like, that's cringe.
8: Or they tell you you're cringe. Right?
2: Yeah. Where do you get ideas from for the next flavor? Or how do you do experimental?
7: We take some customer suggestions. You know, we're pretty active on Facebook. We have a good following on Facebook. I've been pushing, you know, the TikTok, and I try to just keep up with all the social media, you know. So we take customer suggestions. Also, you know, personal.
2: Yeah.
7: I think this would be good, you know, and try to alternate between like savory flavors and fruitier flavors, you know.
2: Also, at the risk of asking you a personal question, and I don't know if what HIPAA means, but have you had gastro bypass surgery? I would weigh 5,000 pounds.
7: Honestly, that's what everyone's always told me. They said, wait till you get older, wait till you get older.
2: Sure.
7: Your metabolism's going to slow down. But I'm so busy, honestly. I always tell everyone I'm sweet enough. Yeah. I eat it, but in, you know, a little bit at a time.
2: Sure.
8: Why did you want to participate in the passport?
7: I think it's an amazing idea. You know, the community, I love the community and ice cream community and Toledo community. I think it's a way to give back. It's obviously good, you know, to get more customers in that have never tried it.
2: Sure.
7: It's a really cool idea, too. We love traveling, so I like the passport theme. That's cool.
5: So Manhattan, so Mr. G's obviously is a part of the passport, but who else are some of the spots that make up the ice cream passport?
2: And what's your favorite?
9: No, I can't say my favorite. No, no, no. And I haven't been to Mr. G's yet, so that could be my new favorite.
7: Yeah.
9: I haven't
7: Mr. G's been
9: yet.
7: To you, though. So.
9: I know, right. I know. Yeah. This is actually, it's so good. So Charlie's is participating.
7: Yeah. Mm-hmm.
9: The Village Scoop in Holland. Swanky Scoops, we have Ben & Jerry's in Cold Stone, and just a bunch of other places across the area. So it's not specific to Toledo, which I really love. Like, I went to Edie's Ice Cream in Oregon for the passport.
7: Nice.
2: Yeah.
9: That was delicious. They're a cute little spot. I had never been there before. I didn't even know it was there. So that's what I really love. And we have 17, so I can't even begin to list all of them.
2: I can do that in
8: What's
2: a day.
8: The goal of the passport for the Blade or Explore 409? Why is it important to highlight something like this?
2: And why don't you care about childhood obesity?
9: Well, first of all, I think like foodie events just always do well. People love food. Nobody doesn't like food, you know? Everyone's excited about it. So that's really fun to get something that the community is excited about. And then also at the Blade and Explore 409, we want to focus on local communities, local business owners, and really help people to buy local. And part of that starts with getting people in the door, because you're not going to go somewhere that you've never been before, you're not sure how it is, but if you can try a little bit first, you're a lot more likely to go back and say, oh, I liked that last time, let me go again.
5: Jay, I'm curious the relationship between the different ice cream shops, right? Like, I've got a bunch of friends that own small breweries,
7: mm-hmm.
5: and the brewery community is this tight-knit group that everybody supports each other, and it's, you know, not necessarily trading recipes,
10: right,
5: but helping each other perfect their recipes. What does that exist at all, or is there some like
2: cutthroat
5: underground?
7: There is. I think jokingly, I think there's some, you know, like, oh, you know, people say, you know,
10: that's not a full scoop.
7: You know, they'll be like your competitor down the street, and I said, oh, there's an ice cream store down there. I didn't even know there was one down there.
9: Where are you talking about?
7: Yeah. But no, yeah, we definitely like if you know, I need something or they need something, you can trade, you know,
10: of course,
7: like, but let me borrow this and, you know, for supplies and whatnot. So yeah, I think the community is really good with in general in our area, you know,
2: the best
7: and you're right, Manhattan people, we love food.
9: Yeah.
7: in Ohio and Toledo specifically.
9: Right, yeah. Manhattan. Ice cream is awesome.
2: Speaking of that, Manhattan, Jay's immersed in it, so he probably has trouble picking a favorite flavor, but what is your go-to?
9: I love anything fruity, and like any lemon bar, lemon meringue, like lemon is just my go-to for any dessert, but for ice cream especially. I love a lemon, but I'm loving this vanilla too. I appreciate a good vanilla, and this is good vanilla.
7: We do a flavor of the week, lemon, and it's one of the most popular ones.
9: I'm sure.
7: Besides peanut butter or chocolate peanut butter.
2: Yeah. Are you a French vanilla or a vanilla bean person?
9: I don't think I have a preference. That's
11: what I'm saying, the obvious preference. The obvious answer is vanilla bean.
2: That's right.
5: Gretchen, what's your favorite ice cream?
11: Mint chocolate chip.
5: Matt?
2: All of it. I would eat this out of a urinal.
11: So, why aren't you eating it right now?
5: Yeah.
2: No. Because I don't want to look like Kevin. Yeah. All right. Talk to me about the end of the summer. The lines are long, but it's clear that you also like being around the people portion of it, right?
7: Oh, yeah. Yeah.
2: You get to see people after baseball games.
7: All our customers are great, and people are so loyal. Like, yeah. I see them, like, I'll know people for 20 years on their ice cream order, and I'm like, what is your name? Like, we've literally known each other for so long. But, yeah, our lines move pretty fast.
2: Sure.
7: We got a pretty good system, like a well-oiled machine. So, you know, we've made upgrades when we bought it. We bought POS system and drive-through speaker headsets to try to, you know,
2: automate it
7: and get it moving.
2: It's also a nice area around Mr. G's, mm-hmm. right? I mean, there's picnic tables. It's it's a nice seat.
7: Yeah, we have a large yard. You know, we have picnic tables and benches. We try to make it look like a park.
2: Yeah, sure.
7: You know?
5: Last time, where can people find the ice cream passport?
9: TheBlade.com/ice cream.
5: Yeah. Awesome. Manhattan, Jay, thank you so much.
9: So cool.
5: Thank you for the ice cream.
7: Absolutely.
5: We'll take a break. 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
5: 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Good luck following our previous guest who brought ice cream. I'm just saying.
11: Glasses for everybody.
5: Valerie Lambert from Optical Arts joins us now. Thank you so much for being here.
13: Thank you for having me. I'm super excited.
2: We are too.
5: So what is Optical Arts?
13: So we are a glasses boutique. I mean, we do everything from eye exams all the way to glasses, contacts, you name it.
9: And you're located on Central Avenue, Central and what's that cross street there?
13: Drummond.
9: Central and Drummond.
2: There's something about Optical Arts that is accessible, and I don't know what it is, not just because that is a neighborhood I care about, but it seems like that it is a very welcoming space that doesn't happen by accident. Can you talk to me a little bit about that conceptually? How do you make a place which is so important because people need to see? I know it seems like an obvious statement, but not having access to proper vision, I mean, you are really that's an everyday battle. So how do you make a place welcoming accessible to people? like you have?
13: Yeah, so we actually, we do complimentary fittings, adjustments. Your screw fell out, we'll fix that for you. Mm-hmm. I think that's something that a lot of people, they think their glasses are broken. Mm-hmm. And they're like, oh, I just got to go get a new pair. And it's like, let's let those optical dollars stretch.
2: Yeah.
13: Let's stretch them. So let's figure out what we can do best for you. And we do that by, I mean, our customer service is beyond.
2: It is.
13: I mean, I'm biased about it, but but I think that we do an amazing job of making sure that everyone feels welcome. Everyone is fitted differently. Mm-hmm. People have like the bone in the back of your head. Sometimes that sticks out more. So you have to make sure that you're properly adjusting that. Otherwise, all you're doing is just providing pressure to your head, which is causing headaches, migraines, different things like that. So we go above and beyond, I think, what normal opticians do.
2: Sure.
13: And we really make sure that you're comfortable and feel good when you leave.
2: Our producer, his face is one of the most asymmetrical faces I've ever seen in my life. Talk to me about how you can help him just look like a normal...
5: I'm just going to skip right past that.
1: Yeah, skip past that.
5: For your benefit. Talk to me about your journey to optical arts.
13: Yeah, so I actually started, believe it or not, 17 years ago.
2: Oh my gosh.
13: I am in my 30s. People don't believe that, but I am. So I actually started when I was in high school. I started as a receptionist. Absolutely loved it. It was so fun just watching everyone.
2: Yeah.
13: Not only like the kids see, but like... the styling aspect of it too. Like we always talk about style and it's eyewear that gets you noticed. And so it was just so fun and exciting. And like, it was so cool to see all of the people leave with their beautiful eyewear. So I went to college, UT, and go Rockets. And I got my marketing degree. I actually have a bachelor's in marketing with a focus in PR actually. Mm-hmm. Started working at some marketing agencies here, started there, was still working at Optical Arts on Thursday nights and on Saturdays. But I didn't have, I mean, marketing is great. Like, it's a wonderful background to have in my position.
2: Yeah.
13: But there's just something about Optical Arts that just kept pulling me back.
1: I can't remember her name, Mrs. Nitre, I'll say, was a longtime owner, and then you acquired the business from her. Is that correct?
13: Yeah, so her dad, Lester Diefenthaler, started the business in 1962.
2: Oh my gosh.
13: So we have been around for a long, long time. So it's great when people come in and they're like, oh, Lester fitted me for my first pair of contacts. And I'm just like, it just melts your heart.
2: Sure.
13: It really does.
1: We just had some, the prior guest talked about the ice cream passport and these all of these locally owned regional ice cream places.
13: Yeah.
1: You have Optical Arts there on Central, less than a mile away. You have
5: you
1: Costco.
5: You guys serve ice cream?
1: No, they don't.
13: Okay. I wish.
1: But in terms of the locally owned, I want to get to a point about why it's important to utilize a locally owned location. People can go to Costco a mile away from you, and there's a lab in there, and you know, why is it important? Why are you still invested in a business here in the city of Toledo? And why is it important to have local owners?
13: Absolutely. So one, we have been here since 1962. The community has supported us since then, and they continue to support us. So having that aspect of things, I think is super important that they're just there to support us. But the thing is between us and other places, we are all licensed staff. If there is a doctor on staff, you do not have to have licensed staff. Michigan is also not a licensed state. So I think that that's important to understand. So we have gone through extensive training. We have CE hours we have to do at the end of the year. So we have more extensive training to be able to provide accurate measurements, so you're not going to have glasses incorrect. The fitting is going to be correct. We see people come in and the glasses are too small or they're too big, and they're like, why are my lenses so thick? And it's like, well, they put you in this frame that's bigger than your head.
2: Yeah.
13: So of course your lenses are going to be thicker.
1: Right.
13: So we have the expertise, and we're also about education. So when a customer comes in, and actually we have customers that will come in that get their glasses elsewhere, but they know that we're the best to adjust them. So they'll come in and we adjust their glasses every time.
5: So there, I mean, it's a visual piece, right? It's a part of your outfit and your style, but there's also a medical, like, there's an actual medical need here, right? So talk to me about eye health. You know, I just turned 45. I feel like, you know, you said before we started, you were holding the laptop to here.
13: Yes.
5: I think everything is getting closer and closer to my face. When should we get our eyes checked? How often should we get our eyes checked? What are the red flags to go, all right, we got a problem?
13: Yeah, so we always say check yearly to see clearly. So every year you should really be getting an eye exam because it's more than just, oh, I need a pair of glasses. It's the doctor's checking the health of your eyes too. Mm-hmm. That's what that dilation is. So they're checking the pressures, making sure, is there a glaucoma going on? Is there macular degeneration that's starting? Especially anything that is genetic. I mean, people
5: sure.
13: don't realize that diabetics should be getting eye exams more often because their pressures go up and down in
5: sure.
13: their eyes all the time. My husband is a diabetic, and he complains all the time about his glasses are all off and
9: yeah.
13: he can't see. So,
2: do you tell him to stop saying that because of the pressure you have on your day job?
13: Yes.
2: Yeah. Sure.
13: Yeah. I also tell him when he needs his glasses adjusted.
2: Yeah,
13: yeah,
2: I bet you do. Talk to me.
8: Speaking of eye health, my mother actually was diagnosed by having a stroke by her optician.
13: Yes.
8: She went to the eye doctor and she didn't have any peripheral vision. And so they called like the ambulance from there and took her to the hospital, and she was able to get treated because she had had her eye exam.
13: Yeah, your mm-hmm. eyes tell so many stories about you and who you are, mm-hmm. and people don't realize that.
8: Yeah.
2: Sure. It's always been amazing to me that the driving eye test is clearly the bare minimum. Because my story was...
8: You mean at the BMV?
2: Yeah. Right?
8: They're not licensed professionals.
13: No, they are not. They often give away the answers, too. I've seen
2: yeah,
13: it.
2: Right.
8: Do you see a D?
13: Yeah.
5: I watched them have my great aunt take it over and over and over again until she passed.
2: Sure.
5: And it was like... And then she...
2: We'll take it 26 times to get the letter right.
5: Then she drove me from there, and I was just like...
8: But they rely on it as like, see, well, they gave me my license.
13: Yeah.
5: That's right.
13: Yeah.
2: How do you stay, you know, there's, in, you know, fashion and trends and things of that mm-hmm. variety, not to diminish the important components of what my colleagues were talking about and the importance of an annual check, not just for, for all manners of safety. But, you're clearly like glasses.
13: Mm-hmm.
2: So when you're out in public, you see people like, oh, I like those frames, or where do you look to get... The next, and where does a person who owns a eyeglass store shop to buy glasses for their shop?
13: Yeah, so we work with all independent designers.
2: Okay, cool.
13: So we're not going to be, I mean, sadly, we won't have like the Ray-Bans or anything like that because those are owned by equity companies. So we really... Not only are we a local company, but we're
2: cool.
13: also supporting those independent designers.
2: Yeah.
13: So you're going to see stuff that's being imported from Italy. We've got Netherlands. These are from Italy. So we have those eyewear designers. But there's also shows that go on.
8: Yeah.
2: Okay.
8: So cool.
13: There is conferences, just
8: yeah.
13: like every other
8: yeah.
13: thing.
2: Yeah.
13: So there's a Vision Expo that happens once a year.
2: Where's that held usually?
13: So it actually moves around.
2: All right.
13: So this year it was in Florida, Orlando.
2: Yeah.
13: Next year it'll be in Vegas.
2: Yeah, okay.
13: So it used to only be in New York, but they've kind of moved it around since
2: sure.
13: then. But there's also local organizations or statewide organizations. So I actually am the secretary treasurer for the Ohio Opticians Association
2: okay.
13: as well. So I sit on that board that serves that. So we not only help with like legislation,
2: sure.
13: but making sure that people understand how they need to be licensed, CEs. I'm also a licensed NCLE ABO speaker. So I can actually speak at these different events and people can get CE credits from my...
2: Val, this is...
8: Yeah, it's amazing.
2: When you were a little Val... this is consumed, and I mean this certainly positively, this has consumed a large portion of your life.
13: Absolutely.
2: Right? So you're clearly passionate and have to be continually be fascinated about this.
13: Yes.
2: What, I don't think that you stated this entirely, why does this matter so much to you? This is a really significant part. You could own a store to make money and then to travel, but you've taken multiple extra steps in this space. How did it get the hook in you in this way?
13: So I think it was Mary Nitre.
2: Yeah.
13: So the previous owner, she and I, she is an amazing, fascinating woman.
2: Yeah.
13: And just seeing her passion.
2: She was second generation as well?
13: Yes, yeah. Absolutely. Seeing her passion that she put into the store,
2: mm-hmm.
13: It wasn't just, oh, I'm here to make money.
2: Right.
13: Like, this was about making people see better, about making people look better, going above and beyond what you would see anywhere else. And just seeing her passion,
2: that's right.
13: It's just inspiring.
5: At the risk of pushing you to a HIPAA violation, talk to me about a story that kind of sticks with you that maybe was one of your early moments of realizing how life-changing this work can be.
13: So there was actually a gentleman who came in. He was walking to go get, he was actually walking to a job interview. And he broke his glasses along the way. Something, I don't know what happened, but he stopped in because he was passing our shop. And he walked in, he said, I'm on my way to my job interview. My glasses are broken. Like, I don't know what to do. He had a very thick prescription. So I actually took the lenses because they were broken. There was no saving them. But the lenses were still in good shape. So I took the lenses out and we found a frame that fit. Put those lenses in there for him. He went on his way to the job interview and he goes, well, how can I pay you? And I said, I want you to pay me by going to get that job. And he came back and he got the job.
10: That's amazing.
2: That's a great story. That's
5: amazing.
13: Yeah.
5: If people want more information on Optical Arts, where can they find it?
2: And how big is the font on your website?
13: you can zoom in.
10: Yeah. Sure.
13: Move your computer closer. Yeah. so you can go to opticalartsinc.com. We've got different events, specials, all kinds of stuff on there. So
1: thank you so much for coming in.
2: Yeah, no kidding.
13: Thank you.
5: When I was in high school, I wanted glasses so bad.
2: Yeah.
5: That I actually intentionally failed.
13: I was going to say, did you fail that exam?
5: But I did not, as you guys would expect, I did not fail it intelligently.
13: Yeah. Mm-hmm.
5: And so, like,
13: so they can tell.
5: The doctor said, so either you don't know the alphabet.
1: Or you're a sociopath.
5: Or you're fully blind.
2: Yeah.
5: There's no way that you see
13: That's hilarious.
5: An O, a Q.
2: And you said, where are you, sir?
5: Yeah, I was like, I think that's an X. He was like, no, it's not. No, it's not. Thank you so much for joining
1: Valerie,
5: us.
1: Valerie, nice to meet you.
13: Thank you.
5: You and everything you're doing. We're going to take a break. When we come back, we'll wrap up this Thursday edition of the 419.
14: Every day when you walk,
15: you laughed with us. You learned with us.
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15: We made sure your childhood was special. Memories that could only be provided by PBS. For generations, we've given you programs that made a difference. 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And today is no different. This is WGTE Public Media in Toledo. It's where you belong.
5: Welcome back into the 419, powered by WGT, as we wrap up a Thursday edition of the 419. A jam-packed show. Andrew Sankowski, such a nice guy.
1: So nice.
5: Just, you know, I think the idea of being more connected to your community and what biking can do.
1: It's just so darling that he was trying to find maps to get around, connectivity. And he couldn't find it, so he's like, you know what, I'm going to do it. Then he puts it out for other people to use. Finding the Toledo bike map is just amazing that he does that.
2: I think he's diplomatic. You know, we are not a bike-friendly community. And as somebody who is responsible and should be held accountable for that from my day job, we do need to do better. I know we have a list of things that are priorities in our region, and this might seem like a nice-to-have as opposed to must-have, but we do have a crumbling infrastructure here, so as we're having to redo it, we might as well do it right.
1: Mm-hmm.
5: Was there, at one point, I think there was conversation around, like, obviously you've got bike paths at all of the metro parks. There is a park within 5 miles of every Lucas County resident.
2: Yes.
5: Is there plans to connect those to each other?
2: Yes. Our long-term strategic plan and dream stage is to have all of the parks be connected. And we're on our way, right, to doing that. There are some challenges, as you would think. And some of that is just sort of the segmented way that we have cut up land use. That's not a criticism or soapboxy thing, right? So what we do want people to be able to ride from the farthest point of our county that we represent, which would be Providence, all the way out in an ideal state to Howard Marsh, which is all the way out into Jerusalem Township. So, and be able to get all manners of way in between. So,
5: And then, of course, Manhattan Preen and Jay from Mr. G's.
2: Yeah.
5: That ice cream is so good.
2: It is
5: so
2: really good.
9: It was very good.
5: And the idea of an ice cream passport. I mean, this is what I love about the show is, like, there's so many things that are just quintessential Toledo, right? So a guy like Andrew that sees a problem says, you know what, I'm going to be the solution, and I'm going to share it with other people. And then you've got this idea of a tour of small businesses.
2: Yeah.
5: And just a great sort of
9: just an enthusiastic supporter of that

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0: supporter of that business and small business in general.
1: Well, don't discount the fact that Jay bought Mr. G's from Mr. G, and now he and his dad run it. And Valerie bought the business from Ms. Nitray, mm-hmm. who took it over from her dad.
0: Yeah.
1: So obviously not necessarily bloodline, but you know, you work long enough with somebody that becomes your chosen family. And that is one of the many things, not to keep beating us to death, but people talk about why wouldn't you want to live here? Well, I hope after 99 shows, people realizing that there's 99 shows worth of reasons to live here.
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2: 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With Matt Killam, Gretchen DeBacker, I'm Kevin Mullen. What can people expect on the show?
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3: President Trump cut a deal with the government he runs to steer billions of dollars to his allies.
4: Now that move and his push for retribution against Republicans is causing havoc on Capitol Hill.
3: For Thursday, May 21st, it's All Things Considered from NPR News. I'm Scott Detrow.
4: And I'm Juana Summers. Ahead, how the Justice Department indictment of Raul Castro is playing in Cuba and the rest of Latin America.
5: I think that the Cubans know that what's at stake is their existence as a regime. It is the end, perhaps, of the revolution.
3: And an exclusive interview with one of the Americans in quarantine in Nebraska.

0: Alaska after potentially being exposed to the hantavirus on a cruise ship.
1: I am angry. I feel betrayed because I'm being imprisoned. It's a nice prison, but this is a prison.
2: Those stories and more coming up after the summary of the day's news.
3: Live from NPR News in Washington, I'm Kristen Wright. President Trump vowed today the United States will recover Iran's stockpile of highly enriched uranium to stop Tehran from developing a nuclear weapon. He spoke to reporters at the White House earlier.
4: We will get it. We don't need it. We don't want it. We'll probably destroy it after we get it, but we're not going to let them have it.
3: Trump also criticized Iran's plans to charge fees at the Strait of Hormuz. The Pentagon puts the cost of Operation Epic Fury at $29 billion so far. But as NPR's Tom Bowman reports, the top Democrat on the Senate Armed Services Committee says costs may really add up to tens of billions more when accounting for lost aircraft.
5: The Congressional Research Service came out with a report recently, and it said that 42 fixed-wing and rotary-wing aircraft were lost so far in Operation Epic Fury, the attack on Iran. Among those are four F-15E Strike Eagle aircraft and seven KC-135 refueling aircraft, and also 24 Reaper drones.
3: NPR's Tom Bowman reporting. The Democratic National Committee has released a postmortem of its 2024 election defeats, but the party says it doesn't stand behind the unfinished report or its conclusions. NPR's Stephen Fowler has more.
6: DNC Chair Ken Martin received the 2024 autopsy late last year and announced he wouldn't publish it, opting instead to focus on the party's victories in recent elections. Now, he's apologizing and has made the 192-page document public. The report, titled Build to Win, Build to Last, is incomplete, didn't include any source documents or data to verify its claims, and is not something the party stands by, Martin said. The disconnect with the DNC comes as voters have record low approval of the Democratic Party, but continue to vote for Democratic candidates in large numbers. Stephen Fowler, NPR News.
3: For the first time, a Planned Parenthood organization is prescribing abortion medication for patients who are not pregnant. NPR's Selena Simmons-Duffin has the exclusive report on the service, which allows patients to have the medications at home in case they need them.
7: The new service is called Just In Case Abortion Pills, and it's being offered by Planned Parenthood Great Northwest, Hawaii, Alaska, Indiana, and Kentucky. Rebecca Gibran is the CEO.
8: As evidence supporting this model of care has continued to grow, and with supportive policy environments in Washington and in Hawaii, this really is the right time for us to step into this space.
7: The service is available to residents of Washington and Hawaii. They can get it via telehealth or in person at 16 health centers. Demand for getting abortion medication to have on hand spikes when abortion restrictions are in the news. Selena Simmons-Duffin, NPR News.
3: This is NPR News in Washington. Ebola concerns are widening. Travel restrictions are in place for people arriving on flights to the U.S. if they've recently been to Democratic Republic of the Congo, Uganda, or South Sudan. Those passengers must now enter the U.S. through Washington Dulles Airport for extra screening. An Air France flight headed to Detroit was diverted to Montreal after a passenger from the DRC boarded the flight by mistake, according to U.S. Customs. Tonight, comic Stephen Colbert says goodbye to the late-night show he's hosted for 11 years. CBS Paramount Plus canceled it, citing financial reasons. But as NPR's Mandalit Del Barco reports, his fans say it's because of Colbert's criticism of President Trump.
9: Stephen Colbert has never stopped roasting Donald Trump, though he never directly blamed the president for getting canceled. But many of his friends and fans have. On the eve of his finale, Colbert invited on some of his famous friends, including Billy Crystal, Amy Sedaris, and Robert De Niro. Then he welcomed musical guest Bruce Springsteen.
10: You're the first guy in America who's lost his show because we got a president who can't take a joke.
9: Springsteen also called out Trump loyalist Larry Ellison and his son David Ellison, who owns CBS Paramount Plus. Then he sang an anti-Trump anthem about ICE agents who killed protesters Renee Good and Alex Pretty.
10: Who remember the names of those who died.
9: Colbert ends his show tonight with a surprise guest. Mandalit Del Barco, NPR News.
3: I'm Kristen Wright, NPR News from Washington.
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0: It's All Things Considered from NPR News. I'm Scott Detrow.
15: And I'm Juana Summers. Congress is leaving town for a week-long recess. They won't be back until after President Trump's June 1st deadline to fund immigration enforcement for the next 3 years. Two issues seem to be at the root of this delay: Trump's push for money for Secret Service security for his ballroom project, and a nearly $2 billion fund to pay people he says have been victimized by a weaponized government. NPR congressional reporter Eric McDaniel is here with more. Hi there.
16: I wanna.
15: So, Eric, just for starters, what does this immigration funding have to do with the ballroom or the so-called anti-weaponization fund?
16: You know, it's a good question. I'm glad you asked. The answer is basically nothing. Mm. Republicans in both chambers were ready to fund Immigration and Customs Enforcement and Border Patrol for the next 3 years to take those agencies off of the political battlefield for the rest of Trump's time in the White House after a record-setting shutdown earlier this year. But Trump kept making other demands. For example, taxpayer money for ballroom security, like you mentioned, $1 billion for a project the president said would be funded through private donations.
15: And what about this $1.8 billion government weaponization fund?
16: Yeah, the fund out of the Department of Justice, nearly $2 billion meant to pay folks who've been victimized by the government. Acting Attorney General Todd Blanche told Congress that might include people who attacked lawmakers and police on January 6, 2021, as President Trump tried to remain in power despite losing the 2020 presidential election. As you might imagine, that upset some folks, mm-hmm. which when both chambers have nearly the smallest majorities you could have is a problem, because those lawmakers can vote against anything or everything until they get some concessions.
15: And were Republicans speaking out on this publicly before this all fell apart?
16: Yeah, I've got some quotes for you. Here's Senator Lisa Murkowski to me and other reporters Thursday on the fund. Quote, I don't like it. Mm. Republican Senate Majority Leader John Thune was asked about it during a press conference in front of the Senate chamber yesterday. Quote, I think that there are and will be a lot of questions about that the administration is going to have to answer. Representative Brian Fitzpatrick, a Pennsylvania lawmaker in the House, where Speaker Mike Johnson has a one vote majority now because of a prolonged medical absence, is apparently introducing a bill to shut the program down entirely. Also worth noting, those lawmakers are all folks who plan on sticking around. There are others, including Senator Tom Tillis, Senator Bill Cassidy, Representative Thomas Massie, all with scores to settle with the president.
15: If this fund is so unpopular with the Republicans who are in power on Capitol Hill and control how taxpayer money is spent, how did it come to be?
16: The president made it up. Article 1 of the Constitution gives Congress the power to direct how taxpayer dollars are spent. That didn't happen here at all. And this isn't the first time the president moved money around to meet payroll during the DHS shutdown and to pay members of the military during an earlier shutdown. I spoke with Gerard Malioka, a constitutional scholar, distinguished professor at Indiana University's law school. He told me that, yeah, the president self-allocating new pots of money to spend without congressional approval is illegal. The 14th Amendment also has a provision that bans using government money to pay debts to insurrectionists. Malioka said that since we've never been in this situation before, he needs to do some more thinking on whether that provision would also apply here.
15: So, Eric, what happens next?
16: Well, now it's Memorial Day weekend. That means Congress is back home, going to parades, meeting with constituents, raising money, all the rest. Part of that is hearing about the high price of gas, the difficulty of finding a new job, and continued spending on a very unpopular war with Iran. Then, when Congress gets back in early June, they have to decide on a path forward. Asked this morning whether Trump was losing control of Senate Republicans, the president himself said, quote, I really don't know. I can tell you I only do what's right.
15: NPR congressional reporter Eric McDaniel, thank you.
16: Thank you, Juana.
0: Yesterday, the Justice Department announced criminal charges against Cuba's former president, Raul Castro. The indictment is the latest move by the Trump administration to ratchet up pressure on Cuba's decades-old communist government. NPR Justice correspondent Ryan Lucas is following this and joins us now. Hey, Ryan.
17: Hi, Scott.
0: So the Trump administration has been clear that it wants to see change in Cuba. How does the indictment against Raul Castro fit into that broader goal?
17: Well, look, you're absolutely right. The administration hasn't minced its words about Cuba. President Trump, For example, has said in recent months that Cuba will fall and that, quote, the U.S. will be there to help them. The administration has taken several actions to increase pressure on the Cuban government. It has perhaps most notably imposed, in essence, a blockade on the island that has cut off fuel shipments. The economy in Cuba already was in really bad shape. It's taken a huge hit. The U.S. also has imposed new sanctions. And now we have this indictment against Raul Castro. Now, the charges stem from the downing of two U.S. aircraft in 1996. Renata Segura is an expert with the International Crisis Group. She says the indictment sends a clear message.
18: So I think this is just a signaling from Washington that they are very serious about looking for dramatic changes in both politics and economics in Cuba, and that they're going to be willing to go to any length to get those.
19: Any lengths to bring about dramatic change in Cuba. Could that include the sort of military action that the administration took earlier this year in Venezuela?
17: Well, look, there are certainly parallels. In the Venezuela case, the Trump administration built up a large military presence in the Caribbean. It spent months blowing up suspected drug boats there. It put a ton of pressure on Venezuelan President Nicolas Maduro to leave power. And then in January, the U.S. military conducted that surprise raid in Caracas, captured Maduro and his wife, and brought them to New York to face narco-terrorism charges. With Cuba, the Trump administration also has ramped up pressure on the island, squeezed it economically, and now we have the Castro indictment, which some people certainly see as a prelude to potential military action. Cuba's president, in fact, yesterday accused the U.S. of trying to create a pretext to attack the country. Now, potential U.S. military action could target just Castro, or it could target Cuba more generally. But either way, experts say it's unclear that the Cuban government would respond the same way that Venezuela's did after Maduro's ouster.
19: Tell me more about what you mean by that.
17: Well, in Venezuela, after Maduro was removed, his former vice president took his place. She largely has been cooperating with the U.S. She's made some changes to open up the economy. She's freed some political prisoners. But much of the regime is in many ways basically still in place. Segura told me she doesn't think that Cuba's communist government, which has held power since 1959, would cut a deal like Venezuela's did.
18: I think that the Cubans know that what's at stake is their existence as a regime. You know, it is the end, perhaps, of the revolution.
17: In other words, this is an existential crisis. And she says the communist government may be willing to endure a lot of economic pain to keep its grip on power. Now, on the U.S. front, it's also unclear that Cuban Americans, many of whom have been pushing to topple Cuba's government for decades, would settle for an arrangement that leaves the Communist Party in power in Havana.
19: What has the Trump administration said about its broader plans?
17: Well, Secretary of State Marco Rubio was asked today about the likelihood of the use of military force in Cuba. He said the U.S. has engaged in talks with the Cuban government, but he said in the past, Cuba has just played for time. And he said that's not going to happen now. He said the Trump administration is focused on this issue. Now, he also said the administration would prefer a negotiated solution, but he said the likelihood of that happening now, given who he says we're dealing with right now in Cuba, he says that the likelihood of that is not high. So he very much seems to be leaving all options on the table.
19: Ryan Lucas, thank you so much.
17: Thank you.
20: Federal forecasters are expecting a below-average Atlantic hurricane season this year, but even with fewer storms, they warn there's still a good chance we get at least one powerful hurricane. Jenny Stiletovich is with WLRN in Miami and covered today's briefing. Hi there.
21: Hi there.
20: Jenny, what did you hear from federal forecasters today?
21: Yeah, so the National Oceanic and Atmospheric Administration is predicting 8 to 14 named storms this year and up to 6 hurricanes. 1 to 3 could become major hurricanes. That's below average, but they always like to point out that even when there's a slow season, you can still get dangerous and damaging storms. Ken Graham is director of the National Weather Service. Here's what he said.
22: Even the smallest storm, if it's slow enough and big enough, is going to create catastrophic flooding and storm surge.
21: So like last year was slow, but Jamaica still got hit with a major hurricane that ended up being one of the strongest on record.
20: So why are they expecting this hurricane season to be below average?
21: Well, it's mostly because of this El Nino. El Ninos are a weather pattern that forms in the Pacific, but they can influence atmospheric winds in the Atlantic that can shred storms. And NOAA is expecting an El Nino this season that they predict will be really intense. But again, that's no guarantee a powerful storm won't sneak by. Also, waters in the eastern Atlantic and the Gulf of Mexico are already warmer than average. And that has consistently been the case as climate change heats up the planet. So those warmer waters equal fuel for storms. That means we get more intense hurricanes. Also, a bigger likelihood that a hurricane will undergo rapid intensification. You can go from a tropical storm to a powerful hurricane in just 24 hours. So we have to prepare in advance.
1: Did they have any tips for how we should prepare?
21: Yes. So the number one thing is to have a plan to evacuate. You need to know where you're going to go and how you're going to get there. That's always the most complicated thing to figure out. And you don't have to go that far. Also, you need to have a plan for your pets. Mm-hmm. Those are the things that often keep people from evacuating. And then when there is a storm headed your way, pay attention. Forecasts can change quickly. That's true even if you're in a place that doesn't normally get hit by a hurricane. We've had plenty of recent examples of that. 2 years ago, Helene and Milton both underwent rapid intensification. They caught a lot of people off guard in Florida and North Carolina.
1: Now, is the federal government ready for hurricane season? Last year, the National Weather Service and other agencies saw a lot of layoffs, early retirements. How might that affect hurricane season?
21: Right. So the Weather Service lost about 15% of its staff last year. And they're now on a hiring spree, but they're hiring entry-level meteorologists, and a lot of people who left were their most experienced. And so I've heard from people outside the service that that's a concern. But Ken Graham, the Weather Service director, says the service has never been more prepared. That's because forecasters have a lot of new tools in their toolbox. They can better forecast in advance where there might be inland flooding and heavy rain. People sometimes think hurricanes fall apart when they hit land, but those hazards like flooding and rain can go far inland. So again, they want people to pay attention and be prepared.
1: That's Jenny Stiletovich at WLRN in Miami. Jenny, thanks.
21: Thank you.

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7: This is All Things Considered from NPR News. I'm Juana Summers.
0: And I'm Scott Detrow. The federal government has taken the rare step of forcing two Americans to remain confined to a federal quarantine facility in Nebraska. NPR got an exclusive broadcast interview with one of those passengers from the cruise ship that departed Argentina in April and was hit by the Hanta virus, claiming at least three lives. Here's NPR health correspondent Rob Stein.
8: Angela Perryman says she trusted federal officials when they flew her and 17 other Americans who were aboard the cruise ship back to the U.S. and told them their stay at the National Quarantine Unit in Nebraska was 100% voluntary. But today, Perryman says,
9: I am currently confined to the National Quarantine Unit under a mandatory quarantine order under penalty of prosecution if I leave the facility.
8: She says she had worked out a plan to monitor herself for the Hanta virus in Florida. But when Perryman and at least one other passenger tried to leave, they were handed a legal order requiring them to stay. It's the first time the federal government has issued a mandatory quarantine order since the beginning of the COVID-19 pandemic, and only the second time in about a half century.
9: I am angry. I feel betrayed because I'm being imprisoned. It's a nice prison, but this is a prison. Let's be clear. I am being detained against my will. I am being detained and denied the ability to step outside, to breathe fresh air, denied freedom of movement. To me, this is a civil liberties issue.
8: Perryman, who's 47, says she totally gets the Hanta virus is a real threat, but she doesn't get why she can't take her own temperature every day and be on the lookout for any signs she's getting sick at home, just like almost two dozen other passengers who had been on the ship. She says she had only passing contact with one passenger who got sick and hasn't had any symptoms, but would still be super careful.
9: I'm absolutely fine with home quarantine. I'm absolutely fine with being monitored by public health officials. I understand how dangerous this disease is. and absolutely would never do something that would put individuals in the community at risk.
8: Perryman, a nature lover, just wants to be able to step outside.
9: I would like to be able to sit in the yard and breathe fresh air. I would like to be in a comfortable environment during this extremely stressful time.
8: Federal officials did not respond to NPR's questions about Perryman. The Centers for Disease Control and Prevention has acknowledged only two mandatory quarantine orders. But law professor Lawrence Gostin at Georgetown University says the CDC order is on solid ground.
10: She was clearly exposed to a rare form of hantavirus. The virus is clearly a risk to others, person to person, and she needs to be separated from the population for a period of time.
8: But some argue Perryman may have a case. James Hodge is a health lawyer at Arizona State University.
11: Absent more direct evidence of the real risks that these persons present and their unwillingness potentially to adhere to home quarantine or something less restrictive than, you know, being held in a federal facility in Nebraska, there's a very real legal case that could be made to say, this is a due process violation. You're infringing my liberty without direct sufficient evidence.
8: Perryman says she's planning to challenge her confinement.
9: And look, if they can do this to me, they can do it to anybody. They could come up with a similarly unsupported order and lock you up in the same facility.
8: But she's not optimistic she'll win her freedom before her quarantine is supposed to end in 10 days. And public health experts say the country could face similar situations with other outbreaks, including the big Ebola crisis underway right now. Rob Stein, NPR News.
12: A group of Continental Army soldiers who died while fighting the British are finally being laid to rest in Lake George, New York. They died 250 years ago. The effort to remember and honor their sacrifice began after their remains were found in a construction site. NPR's Brian Mann reports.
13: Now everything goes on the first row.
14: It's a bright spring morning. Volunteers from a military veterans club are gathering outside the New York State Museum in Albany.
13: Who's ever going to be pallbearer? Come on in.
15: Take your guy. Hit it.
14: They pull on white gloves and begin to load small pine boxes onto military trucks draped with American flags and black funeral bunting. Lisa Anderson is overseeing today's ceremony. She's curator of bioarchaeology at the museum. Inside these boxes are the remains of at least 40 Continental Army soldiers.
16: Today is really the beginning of proper honors for young men who basically volunteered to go and fight for our independence.
14: These trucks will carry the remains north to their final resting place. Here's why this is happening now. In 2019, workers were digging the foundations for an apartment building in Lake George, New York, when they began finding bones and teeth. Local officials called in Anderson's team.
16: There was almost an immediate discovery of some buttons that were related to the Revolutionary War. They were from the uniform of a soldier from the 1st Pennsylvania Battalion.
14: Researchers sifted through the remains, trying to figure out how these men died and how they should be honored. In Saratoga Springs, crowds line the streets as the procession passes through towns that were battlefields of the Revolution.
17: To be able to recognize those folks today is really a great honor to be here.
14: Sean Kelleher is town historian. As the trucks pause outside City Hall, he helps form an honor guard wearing his reenactor garb, the brown wool coat and musket of a Continental Army soldier. Kelleher was part of the research effort to learn as much as possible about these soldiers. Their individual names and their stories are lost.
17: These soldiers, unfortunately, there is not that detail. We don't really know exactly it was this individual.
14: Here's what we do know. In the fall of 1775, the Continental Army invaded Canada, a bold effort to turn Quebec into a 14th colony. It was a disaster. The Americans retreated in 1776, their ranks swept by outbreaks of typhus and smallpox. Lisa Anderson says the suffering was terrible.
16: They had no provisions. They didn't have tents and food. There were lots of reports of starvation.
14: The Army established a crude military hospital for smallpox patients in Lake George. After studying the remains, Anderson concluded these men were among hundreds who died of disease and were buried quickly in unmarked graves. Many of the soldiers were teenagers.
16: Knowing that so many of them were young, it resonates with a lot of us. So many enlisted in their teens, and there were some in their 20s.
14: It's midday when the procession reaches a hillside above the shore of Lake George. Once a war zone, it's peaceful now. Hundreds of people watch as volunteers slide the pine boxes one by one into a mausoleum at the center of a new memorial.
15: Yep. Okay.
14: A priest steps forward to pray.
15: We earnestly ask you to look upon this sacred space now and bless it as we commit to the earth those who fought so hard for our freedom.
14: Larry Handy stands watching at the edge of the crowd. He's a historian and Revolutionary War reenactor who helped recover and study the remains. He says his own ancestors took part in the failed campaign where these men died.
18: You know, they were lost to history. They've been found now.
14: Now that these remains have been returned to Lake George, the official ceremony consecrating the burial and memorial site will take place tomorrow morning. Brian Mann, NPR News, Lake George, New York.
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19: 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Hello, late night hosts The Jimmys, Kimmel and Fallon, will air reruns to give Colbert the spotlight. 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
0: 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I'm Scott Detrow.
12: And I'm Juana Summers. Baby Yoda hits the big screen in the new movie, The Mandalorian and Grogu.
0: Ahead, my interview with director Jon Favreau.
22: 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What kind of Star Wars is this?
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23: Live from NPR News in Culver City, California, I'm Dwayne Brown. The White House is rolling back environmental regulations on refrigerants. The move is intended to ease grocery prices, but it also

0: Since they left Norfolk June 24th, roughly 80 children were born to sailors in the strike group, says strike group commander Rear Admiral Gavin Duff.
1: Some are going to read their kids' books as they fall asleep tonight or rock their newborns. But fundamentally, we're going to reconnect and reintegrate. And that's where our focus is going to be for the next several weeks.
0: Duff says there will be leave and shortened work weeks. How much is up to individual commanders. Chief of Naval Operations Admiral Darrell Cottle says the Navy doesn't want to break any more records. Planners are trying to bring down the length of deployments, which have grown steadily. Elisa De La Rosa waited for her partner, Omar Mora. She held their four-month-old son.
2: It's been emotional. You know, he left when I was 10 weeks pregnant. So, you know, I went through the whole pregnancy, you know, by myself. He missed the birth.
0: De La Rosa is also a sailor. She watched the headlines about the fire in the laundry room, which spread into birthing areas, and issues with the sewage system that caused toilets to shut down at times.
2: Honestly, I think deployments should be no more than 7 months. Almost a year out to sea is very depressing. Overworking, you know, especially the plumbing issues, the fire, you know, it was very, very low morale for everybody. So I know everybody's glad to be home.
0: The Gerald R. Ford will now go into maintenance. For NPR News, I'm Steve Walsh in Norfolk, Virginia.

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1: This week, the Ohio Newsroom is joining NPR to tell stories about climate solutions on the local level as the federal government walks back environmental regulations. I'm Erin Gottsacker. Before a craft beer makes its way into your glass, it requires large amounts of water and energy and leaves behind pounds of organic waste. At one rural Ohio brewery, those leftovers are becoming part of the business model, the Ohio Newsroom's Kendall Crawford reports.
3: A crowd of regulars are getting restless outside a small craft brewery in rural Coshocton County. German Mangalitsa pigs, covered in curls, jostle one another as a tractor drops a giant mushy pile of grain into their pasture. They dive snout first into barley mash, still warm from brewing. Woolly Pig Farm Brewery owner Kevin Ely says this is more than just mealtime. It's a vital part of the brewery's business.
4: The pigs help us process all of our brewery waste.
3: This so-called spent grain is one of the biggest byproducts of beer production. And Mary McDonald with the Ohio Craft Brewers Association says despite its nutrient-rich potential for livestock, not every pound gets a second life.
5: In some cases, it might just be like, well, it's just easier to put it in the trash.
3: When that happens, there are consequences. Organic waste breaks down in landfills and produces methane, a greenhouse gas that is nearly 30 times more potent as carbon dioxide, a trapping heat in the atmosphere. In a state like Ohio, a top craft beer producer, the decisions of local breweries like Woolly Pig add up. There's upwards of 400 craft breweries here, and they make a lot of beer.
5: Ohio craft breweries brew about 1 million barrels of beer a year.
3: Each one requires around 60 pounds of grain, which eventually needs to be disposed of. McDonald says feeding it to livestock benefits everyone.
5: It's a win for the farmer because they're getting a more affordable feed, right? And then it's a win for the environment because less spent grain is going to the landfill, which means fewer methane emissions. So win, win, win.
3: A lot of other breweries have to send their waste out from urban centers to rural farms. But here at Woolly Pig, the farm is in the backyard. On a tour of the brewing process, Ely tells me that swine are one sustainability measure of many. Solar arrays power their electric brew kettle. They recycle heat from that kettle into the tap room. Even cleaning products are carefully conserved. With each

0: to these changes, Ely isn't necessarily out to save the world. It's a matter of business survival.
1: You know, one of the things that is oftentimes forgotten about sustainability is that, like, one of the huge byproducts of it is saving tons of money.
0: Plus, he says it doesn't require a ton of upfront investment. The federal government has halted some grant programs that helped connect rural businesses like Woolly Pig with solar and other renewable energy projects. But Ely says even without government help, small businesses can still focus first on what they can reduce and reuse. Even low-cost changes can make a big difference, like an $18 switch on the brewery's boiler that prevents it from running all the time.
2: Just by paying attention and doing things like this, we reduced our energy consumption by 3 to 4%.
0: He often educates other small rural breweries on how they can implement these incremental waste reductions. He says it takes trial and error. Even concocting the pig feed took a few attempts.
2: We've had situations where it hasn't been blended and, like, you know, they get drunk.
0: The pig feed, like small sustainability efforts, can be stronger than expected. For the Ohio Newsroom, I'm Kendall Crawford in Fresno.
3: That's all today from the Ohio Newsroom. We'll talk with you tomorrow.
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8: 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I'm Juana Summers.
9: And I'm Scott Detrow. The movies that stick with you for life are often the ones you see for the first time as a kid. For the actor and filmmaker Jon Favreau, that was a long time ago in a galaxy far, far away.
10: It's Star Wars. It's 1977 Star Wars because that hit me just at the right time.
9: He was 10 years old when the original Star Wars came out.
10: And although I could probably have an academic discussion with you about story structure and execution, effects, acting, writing, that pales in comparison to what the my experience with it is.
9: Favreau would go on to have a long and ongoing career in film, making everything from Elf to Iron Man, and then he got a chance to work on Star Wars on the small screen. The show he created for Disney Plus, The Mandalorian, was a Western reimagined in the Star Wars universe. Its two main characters were a masked bounty hunter, played by Pedro Pascal, and a charming young alien named Grogu, who audiences immediately dubbed Baby Yoda. After 3 seasons, just in time for Memorial Day, we now have a movie. The Mandalorian and Grogu.
11: Gangsters, war criminals. We'll take out every bad guy in your deck of cards.
9: I asked Jon Favreau if directing a feature-length film felt different than producing the TV show.
10: It actually does. I was very happy doing The Mandalorian. Nobody really expected anything from it. And then people began to enjoy it, and word started to spread, and it did quite well. Then the opportunity came to explore these characters for the big screen. And it's hard to separate that experience of feeling the energy in the room from seeing what's on the screen. And I realized that, you know, a lot of what affected me when I was a little guy and watching this was that combo. So it was a revelation to me that Han Solo returned. It was a revelation to me that they actually got to blow up the Death Star. And then to hear everybody cheering around me. And I think it was that combo that really drove my fixation on that film. And then that film became a doorway, thanks to George Lucas's sophisticated influences to other cinematic traditions, other storytelling traditions, whether it was the films of Kurosawa, Leone, John Ford.
9: To that first season of The Mandalorian, like you said, no expectations, no pressure. To me, it kind of feels not dissimilar to Iron Man, like this feeling of like, what the hell is this? Oh my God, it's amazing, you know? Yes. And that's a great place to be making something. But how did that pressure change? How did the weight of Star Wars change when you realized, oh, this is a hit, everybody's obsessed with Grogu, I'm going to make more and it's going to be a high-profile thing?
10: I think I was very much benefited by the fact that it was a team effort. I had Dave Filoni with me as a partner from the beginning. And he has a lot of experience, especially in animation, with serialized dramas. The fact is, Star Wars was always inspired by a serialized matinee, you know, pulp cliffhanger. As George would always describe. So you always getting an incomplete picture, but enjoying it nonetheless. But a TV show that airs, you know, every week or eight episodes a year, it's more like a river, you know? You're being judged by the overall flow of it. And people might like certain episodes more than others. Now, when you do a movie, it's a whole different thing. You know, it's like you're looking at a pond, the body of water that's still that you could study, walk around. You're working on it for close to 3 years. It's only 2 hours, and you're all focusing on every detail of that, and you're appreciating it in a different way as an audience member. So that was very different. So I did like the energy of the show. It was like whitewater rafting. This is a different thing, and this is what I come from.
9: Wondering in terms of the characters and how you think about them, how is the Baby Yoda / Grogu that we see in this IMAX movie different from when we first met this character initially? Like, how do you think about the changes of this character and the relationship between the two of them?
10: Well, keep in mind that, you know, it's not like you map everything out from beginning to end when you're shooting the first episode of a show. What you're trying
9: to do...
10: That's
9: what you all did in Star Wars world.
10: you know, you do to some extent. And Dave Filoni is actually quite talented at having a very distant horizon vision for the way stories are going to unfold. But there's always the story telling you what the story is as well. What we were looking for the show was a setting, a dynamic, a tone, a scale. And the twist of this battle-hardened bounty hunter who's pursuing a quarry that is all he knows is he's 50 years old, and it's revealed that because of his species, that 50 years old is actually a small child. Now you have this dynamic between these characters. A guy's made a sacrifice. He's no longer abiding by his code, but his conscience is being reawoken, and now a bond is forming. And then it became a lone wolf and cub template. Now he is not only... been trained by Luke Skywalker and has a much better handle on the use of the Force and those Jedi skills. He's also now a Mandalorian apprentice, and he's been adopted by the lead character, who has changed as well. So Grogu is no longer as vulnerable. He's a partner and an apprentice, and his adopted father, Din Djarin, the Mandalorian, is now somebody who has made a commitment to only fight for the good guys. And now we have a different type of Western. So both characters have evolved quite a bit since the show.
9: In terms of the other characters that we meet in this movie, I just have to say, I never really had jacked up, but also very sensitive son of Jabba the Hutt on my bingo card. Like, that was quite the twist to come across.
10: Thank you. I take that as a compliment.
9: It is. Can I ask, I'm embracing the fact that I get to professionally be a nerd here for a little bit.
10: Oh, good, good. Me too, by the way. That's my gig.
9: I mean, you have been a few other people in this camp too, but you more than most other people have shaped this franchise for the past decade. Like, what to you is the heart of what a Star Wars movie or a show is? What across all these different things now makes it that?
10: I'm responsible for collaborating on a very small corner of Star Wars, but it is something that's been around for this long and embraced so with such enthusiasm means that it's not something we're making that we're serving to our audience, but it's a It's a relationship that we have with that audience. When it's Star Wars, everybody, there's a lot of stakeholders. There are people who care deeply about this and who grew up with it. And you want to make sure that it feels like it's of the same. It's consistent with what came before. Mm-hmm. We often will ask a question, whether we're looking at a piece of artwork or a scene or a cut of a scene, does this feel Star Wars to us? Because it might feel like, might be more Star Trek. It might not feel consistent. Is it, what kind of Star Wars is this? I find that people relate to the Star Wars that they encountered at a, when they were of a certain age. And that age is like usually somewhere between, you know, 10, 11 years old to maybe 14 years old. You know, and we like to work with all of those and make Star Wars one big, you know, inclusive consistency that we really try to ensure.
9: Jon Favreau, director of The Mandalorian and Grogu, thanks for talking to us.
10: Thank you so much. What an enjoyable conversation.

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6: I think it might be the most corrupt single action in presidential history, or is certainly up there.
7: Police officers who defended the Capitol on January 6th are suing to stop President Trump's anti-weaponization fund.
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7: I'm Juana Summers.
8: And I'm Scott Detrow. Coming up, we hear from two reporters on opposite sides of the U.S. about a way to plant an entire forest in a tiny plot of land.
9: I don't want to put an American chestnut right next to another American chestnut. I want to put a variety so it's, like, diverse.
7: And aid groups working to respond to the Ebola outbreak say they're facing numerous challenges, including funding cuts and supply chain issues.
8: Also, we look ahead to the opening round of the French Open.
7: Tennis Hall of Famer Lindsay Davenport weighs in.
10: One of the biggest challenges in tennis is kind of having to change your game from surface to surface.
8: First News.
11: Live from NPR News in Washington, I'm Ryland Barton. Secretary of State Marco Rubio says President Trump prefers a negotiating settlement with Cuba, but that the likelihood of that is not very high right now. The administration's been ramping up the pressure on the communist government there to change its system, as NPR's Michelle Kellerman reports.
12: A day after the Department of Justice announced an indictment against former Cuban President Raul Castro, Secretary Rubio kept up the pressure, describing Cuba as a national security threat for its connections to Russia and China.
13: And the other thing that poses a threat to the national security of the United States is to have a failed state 90 miles from our shores run by friends of our adversaries.
12: He would not say if the U.S. would try to arrest the 94-year-old Castro, as the Trump administration did with Venezuelan leader Nicolas Maduro earlier this year. Rubio was speaking on the tarmac in Florida before heading to Sweden for a NATO meeting. Michelle Kellerman, NPR News, the State Department.
11: The Minnesota woman convicted of leading what prosecutors say was the nation's largest COVID fraud scheme today received a 42-year federal prison sentence. Matt Sepik of Minnesota Public Radio reports.
14: Amy Bach ran a nonprofit called Feeding Our Future. She and her dozens of co-defendants exploited pandemic rule changes and lax oversight to steal nearly $250 million from federal child nutrition programs. While Democratic Governor Tim Walz was not implicated, the scheme happened on his watch and was a major factor in his decision earlier this year not to seek re-election.
11: Matt Sepik from Minnesota Public Radio reporting. Meta has settled a lawsuit brought by a rural Eastern Kentucky District Breathitt County Schools just weeks before the case was set to go to trial. NPR's Shannon Bond reports it's one of more than 1,000 districts around the country that are suing social media companies over mental health harms to students.
15: The school districts say they've borne the costs of supporting students harmed by excessive use of social media. The Kentucky case had been selected as the first school district lawsuit to go to trial in Oakland in June. The district settled with the other defendants, YouTube, Snapchat, and TikTok, last week. The terms of the settlements were not disclosed. A spokesperson for Meta said in a statement, quote, "We've resolved this case amicably and remain focused on our longstanding work to build protections," end quote, citing teen accounts and parental controls. Meta has already lost cases in California and New Mexico state courts over alleged harms of its platforms to children. Shannon Bond, NPR News.
11: The U.S. Commission of Fine Arts approved the design for a triumphal arch President Trump wants to build at the entrance to the nation's capital. He says Washington, D.C. needs an arch because it's the only major Western capital without one. His version would rise on a traffic circle between the Lincoln Memorial and Arlington National Cemetery at 250 feet high. Critics say the arch is too tall for the region. You're listening to NPR News from Washington. Colorado Democrats have voted to censure Democratic Governor Jared Polis for commuting the prison sentence of an election conspiracy theorist. Former county clerk Tina Peters was sentenced to 9 years in prison for stealing her county's voting data. The governor's spokesperson says his decision was based on the facts of the case. Climate change is making rainfall heavier in Britain. NPR's Lauren Frayer reports on an unlikely creature that's been brought back from extinction to help.
16: West London's Greenford Tube Station used to flood.
17: Please mind the gap between the train and the platform.
16: Until a new family moved in nearby. I crept up to their rather muddy doorstep. Their home is made of sticks because these new neighbors are beavers. Sean McCormick is a local veterinarian who started this project. The city was planning to build a levee here.
18: Big diggers and earthworks and expensive engineering works. It would have cost hundreds of thousands.
16: McCormick convinced authorities to try something different.
18: The beavers can do it probably a fraction of the cost, certainly more sustainably.
16: Not only has the nearby tube station stopped flooding, freshwater shrimp have appeared in the creek, plus 8 new species of birds, 2 types of bats, and rare brown hairstreak butterflies. Lauren Frayer, NPR News, London.
11: Race car driver Catherine Legg is trying to become the first woman to attempt the one-day, two-race, 1,100-mile marathon known as the Double this Sunday. She's trying to compete in the Indy 500 in Indianapolis and then take a helicopter and private jet to Charlotte, North Carolina to compete in the Coca-Cola 600. This is NPR News from Washington.
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8: It's All Things Considered from NPR News. I'm Scott Detrow.
7: And I'm Juana Summers. Rioters who attacked the Capitol on January 6, 2021 are hoping for a payday from the Trump administration's new $1.8 billion anti-weaponization fund. Vice President J.D. Vance told reporters that people who assaulted police that day are also eligible to apply.
22: If we think that somebody was unfairly prosecuted and deserves just compensation, then that's what this fund is going to exist to provide.
7: But police who were injured while protecting the Capitol are trying to stop the payouts. NPR investigative correspondent Tom Dreisbach reports.
23: D.C. police officer Daniel Hodges was repeatedly assaulted on January 6th. Rioters punched, kicked, and hit him with a stolen police baton and crushed him inside a doorframe. Blood dripped out of his mouth as he cried for help. Now, the Trump administration says that the people convicted of assaulting him may not just deserve pardons. They can also apply for taxpayer funds from the new anti-weaponization fund. Hodges calls that a travesty.
0: By any reasonable metric, it doesn't make any sense. Why would you pay people who attacked the police at the Capitol of the United States who tried to stop the peaceful transfer of power?
23: Hodges and another police officer who defended the Capitol, Harry Dunn, are now suing the federal government to try to stop payouts to the rioters. Pardons already restored many of the rioters' gun rights. Now they may get money, too.
0: If they get this payout, then they'll have significant financial resources, and they have no ethical qualms about it. So what would stop them from carrying out any more violence?
23: Hodges and Dunn are represented in the lawsuit by Brendan Ballou. He's a former federal prosecutor who worked on January 6 cases, and he now leads a group called the Public Integrity Project.
6: I think it might be the most corrupt single action in presidential history, or is certainly up there.
23: At the same time, former January 6 defendants are getting their applications ready, like Jake Lang. Here's how he answered the phone when I called him.
1: Jake Lang's office, America's newest billionaire.
23: Back on January 6th, he attacked police officers with a baseball bat.
2: This is our house! This is our house!
23: Lang argues he was justified because he believes the 2020 election was stolen. And since Trump released him from jail, he's become known as a white power activist and provocateur, anti-immigrant, anti-Muslim, and anti-Semitic. He's been caught on camera shouting the N-word. Lang was exaggerating about becoming a billionaire, but he does expect January 6th defendants to get big checks.
1: The misdemeanor cases should be looking to receive several hundred thousand dollars, and some of the cases like mine may be looking at upwards of $1 million.
23: Lang says the money sends a message.
1: If you sacrifice for your country, if you do the right thing in the face of evil, you will be rewarded for your bravery, for your patriotism, for your love of your country. And that's the message President Trump is sending.
23: That money could also go toward his new legal bills. Lang is currently facing criminal charges in both Minnesota for alleged property damage and Washington, D.C. for allegedly threatening a police officer. He says he did nothing wrong. Trump administration officials say they are not ruling out payments to people like Lang, people charged or convicted of assaulting police. And CNN asked Acting Attorney General Todd Blanche about that.
4: Would you be okay with people who were convicted of hurting police getting taxpayer money?
24: Just to be clear, people that hurt police get money all the time.
23: Blanche said the government pays legal settlements if someone's rights were violated. And even though violence against police is, quote, abhorrent, he said they'll look case by case. Tom Dreisbach, NPR News.
25: Paris will host the opening round of the French Open this Sunday, but tennis's second Grand Slam of the year has a missing main character. Back-to-back French Open winner Carlos Alcaraz announced he would not be competing due to an injury. The defending women's champion, Coco Gauff, is in top form and on her surface of choice, clay, but she faces tough competition to reclaim the title. Lindsay Davenport knows a thing or two about Paris's clay tennis court. She won a doubles title at the French Open back in 1996 and joins us now. Welcome to All Things Considered.
26: Hey, thanks for having me.
25: What is the best way to describe what Paris is like when the French Open is getting started?
26: Oh, man. It's always the Grand Slam that requires the most physicality from the players, the most creativity. The clay surface is unlike any other surface played on tennis. The points are longer. You have to construct more. It's a little bit slower, so it gives players some time to be a little bit more artistic or creative with their shots. And all of that kind of comes together in a way that you, the type of tennis you don't see in New York at the US Open, you don't see at Wimbledon. So it's always a really interesting Grand Slam because a lot of players that maybe don't do well on the faster surfaces, you see them really thrive in Paris. And the crowd is definitely more into it and stylistic than a lot of other crowds. So it really makes for just an awesome couple weeks to end the spring.
25: What is the best way for like a weekend tennis player to fully understand and grasp how challenging it is for a world

0: thank you very much, Al. And then she just walked away. And when I got back out to the car, I sat there for a while, sort of, you know, embracing this wonderful, kind thing that this person had said to me. And it really made a turning point for me that made me feel seen, made me feel normal, and gave me the courage to get to work and just get started. So that's what happened. And so I think about this woman a lot. I still see her in my mind's eye. I only saw her for a few seconds, but she made such an impression on me that I'm kinder because of her. So I'm very grateful to her.
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9: Hi, I'm Greg Kustraba, former WGTE-FM music director and host of Afternoon Classics, live from FM 91 and FM 91 in concert from 2002 to 2009. I loved working with our small but mighty staff at WGTE-FM and still miss all of them. Marlon, Tom, Eric Klinger, Ross Hawker, Chris Pfeiffer, and the late Bill Engelke and Bill Ryan. 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
11: 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I'm Juana Summers.
0: And I'm Scott Detrow. It is Climate Solutions Week, and today we are talking about a way to plant an entire forest in a tiny plot of land. Think of your neighborhood block. The idea started in Japan, and it has been gaining traction in the U.S., NPR sent two reporters to opposite ends of the country to find out why. We begin with WBUR's Bianca Garcia outside of Boston.
12: Okay, this one is ready.
13: In Attleboro, Massachusetts, 50 volunteers gather on an abandoned baseball field. The city's Parks and Forestry Department recently dug between home plate and the pitcher's mound. They brought in new soil and built a fence line around it. This is where the city's first pocket-sized forest will go. 550 native plants have to go in the ground. Volunteers wearing gardening gloves and wellies form a sort of production line. Some

0: dunk saplings in troughs of nutrient-rich water. Others step on shovels to dig holes for the saplings. Some forage for logs heavy with mushrooms. These get folded into the soil to pack it with good stuff. Sydney Battle carefully considers where to plant a sapling in her hands. She's a sophomore at Attleboro High School.
1: I don't want to put an American chestnut right next to another American chestnut. I want to put a variety so it's like diverse.
0: Plant diversity is key to what's called the Miyawaki method. It was invented by a Japanese botanist, Akira Miyawaki, in the 1970s. The main idea is to mimic natural, dense forests. That's exactly what volunteers like Jamie Young are doing in Attleboro. He's a junior at Clark University who wants to work in forestry. He shows me how closely to dig the holes for the trees.
2: Oh my gosh, this is my favorite part. So it's about 18 inches, which is your knuckles to your elbow. Yeah, that's how close the trees are.
0: These trees will compete for sunlight and nutrients, so they'll shoot up really fast. Miyawaki forests are said to mature in 20 years rather than the usual 200. Here's Jamie Young again.
2: This will cool the area that it surrounds, and it will sponge the water that comes in from flooding. And I think
0: that's a big deal for Attleboro. In 2023, almost a foot of rain pooled on concrete streets with nowhere to drain. The atmosphere is warming due to climate change, which makes it hold more moisture. So Attleboro can expect more extreme rain in the years to come. These forests aren't a new idea. For more of the backstory, I'm handing the mic to my colleague, Courtney Flatt, from Northwest Public Broadcasting in Washington State.
3: Thanks, Bianca. Akira Miyawaki was interested in how forests can protect people from natural disasters. He died in 2021, but Fumito Koyake worked with Miyawaki. Now Koyake is an emeritus professor at Yokohama National University in Japan.
4: In 1960s, industrial spaces were dusty and noisy.
3: Koyake says that when Miyawaki first came up with this method, climate change wasn't a thing yet. Now, it is. Many people who have planted these forests have latched onto them as a climate solution. They say these pocket forests can soak up carbon dioxide, increase biodiversity, and cool down cities. You can find these forests all over the world. Like here in the U.S., if Attleboro's problem is it's too wet, the issue in Toppenish, Washington, is it's too dry. Take the spot on the Yakima Nation land. It used to be nothing but dirt. Blowing dust made it really hard for drivers to see. That is, until about 6 years ago. That's when Deborah Bird helped plant a Miyawaki forest here.
5: This would be what you would see if you came here, you know, 200 years ago.
3: Bird is a vice chairwoman for the Yakima Nation General Council. She says the plant's roots hold the soil in place. Aspens and cottonwood trees provide shade from the high desert sun.
5: In the summertime, it gets really hot in Yakima.
3: The temperatures can soar to 90 degrees. That's only getting worse with climate change.
5: It's like 10 to 20 degrees cooler inside here. It's really nice.
3: This mini forest was planted near the tribe's jail. Bird says incarcerated people use the mini forest for rehabilitation.
5: Since it's a place of healing.
3: She says this forest was planted in the shape of a medicine wheel. Pathways form the spokes. They lead to an empty hub at the center. Bird points out plants used for traditional purposes.
5: We have alder, we have camas planted, all the naturals, we have a lot of wood.
3: Bird says this forest heals the land. But the science isn't settled on how well the method works as a climate solution. For that part of the story, I'm handing the mic back to WBUR's Bianca Garcia.
0: Yeah, thanks, Courtney. Nerkes Morales is a forestry expert at the Bioeconomy Science Institute in New Zealand. He conducts a lot of research in Chile. Morales noticed the Miyawaki method catching on there, and he wondered if it actually worked.
6: We started looking information about the method, and then when we start figuring out that there wasn't too much evidence to support the claims of the method.
0: It's unclear how effective Miyawaki forests are at reducing emissions. And studies that have been done about this tree planting method don't look at other types of forests grown in the same environment.
6: So how you're going to support that this is better than these other kind of strategies?
0: Other well-researched strategies, like planting single neighborhood trees, for example. John Rogan calls those the foot soldiers of urban cooling. He's a geographer at Clark University in Massachusetts who studies urban plantings. He says that tree planting is a known way to adapt to a hotter planet, and it is a climate solution. So if a city wants to plant a Milwaukee forest to cool down, they should go for it.
7: Any type of greenery is better than none.
0: And Milwaukee forests have one superpower.
7: They generate public interest in greening and participation.
0: Rogan helped the volunteers in Attleboro plant their forest. After about 4 hours of intense work, the volunteers planted the final tree, a serviceberry shrub.
8: This is it.
1: The last one.
0: Volunteers stepped back to admire their work, and I asked Rogan what was next for this tiny forest.
9: It's going to need watering to a certain degree. That will be a big part of it. But you'll see, you know, if we were here in 2 months' time, you'll see growth. There's no doubt about it.
0: In 5 years, these hundreds of plants will form a thicket so dense you can barely walk through. The forest will be self-sustaining. Roots will deepen the soil so it can absorb more rain, and branches will bring shade to help the people of Attleboro stay cool. For NPR News, I'm Bianca Garcia in Boston.
3: And I'm Courtney Flatt in Toppenish, Washington.
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1: 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Fellow late-night hosts The Jimmys, Kimmel and Fallon, will air reruns to give Colbert the spotlight. 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
0: It's All Things Considered from NPR News. I'm Juana Summers.
3: And I'm Scott Detrow. Yesterday, SpaceX filed paperwork so it can be publicly traded. How does its giant rocket ship, Starship, fit into that?
4: They're clearly trying to get this right, but it's very difficult. This is the most powerful, largest rocket ever built.
0: That story coming up after this news.
5: Live from NPR News in Culver City, California, I'm Dwayne Brown. While President Trump continues to dismantle the Federal Department of Education, at least one office in the agency is moving in the opposite direction, as we hear from NPR's Corey Turner.
6: The Office of Federal Student Aid, or FSA, is hiring roughly 380 new workers, according to internal FSA documents obtained by NPR. The office is the central nervous system of the nation's $1.7 trillion student loan system, but it was cut in half by last year's sweeping layoffs and early retirements. These new staff will help the office keep up with work it's legally required to do, including a bunch of new responsibilities from Republicans' One Big Beautiful Bill. When asked to explain the hiring, in the midst of the Education Department's dismantling, a spokesperson said, quote, "Breaking up the federal education bureaucracy does not mean that critical programs won't continue." Corey Turner, NPR News.
5: Well, the government has taken the rare step of forcing two Americans to remain confined inside a federal quarantine facility in Nebraska. NPR's Rob Stein got an exclusive interview with one of those ship passengers hit by the hantavirus.
7: Angela Perryman says she trusted federal officials when they flew her and 17 other Americans from the cruise ship back to the U.S. and told them their stay at the National Quarantine Unit in Nebraska was 100% voluntary. But when she and another passenger tried to leave, they were handed federal quarantine orders.
8: I am angry. I feel betrayed because I'm being imprisoned. It's a nice prison, but this is a prison. Let's be clear, I am being detained against my will.
7: Perryman says she understands the hantavirus is dangerous, but doesn't understand why she can't monitor herself at home like other passengers from the ship. Federal health officials did not respond to NPR's questions.
5: You are listening to NPR News. All activists arrested in an aid flotilla bound for Gaza this week have been released from Israeli custody. Organizers say the more than 400 activists were treated far worse than what was shown in videos. As we hear from Dori Buskerin, Israel's foreign ministry has not responded to claims of abuse.
9: Beatings, strangulation, sexual assault, sleeping compartments flooded with seawater are among the reports shared by detained activists. According to the flotilla's lawyers, 34 activists required medical attention after their arrest. Miriam Azam of the Palestinian legal aid group Adala says one was forced to strip naked and run around a crowded shipping container as Israeli guards laughed.
10: That is the type of level of humiliation and a public display of control.
9: An Israeli prison spokesperson says the allegations are false. For NPR News, I'm Dori Buskerin in Istanbul.
5: Well, it looks like rising inflation and higher gas prices has some Memorial Day travelers opting for shorter getaways this year. Gas Buddy says the cost at the gas pump is at the highest level in 4 years, but many folks still plan to hit the road this long holiday weekend. Memorial Day is the kickoff to the summer travel season, but higher airfares may also limit the types of trips as folks seek low-cost activities. Think hiking. On Wall Street, stocks finished slightly higher. 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
3: 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I'm Scott Detrow.
15: And I'm Juana Summers. An Ebola outbreak is spreading through the northeast region of the Democratic Republic of the Congo. There have been more than 600 suspected cases of the disease and more than 130 suspected deaths. Aid groups are ramping up their response, sending in medical supplies and staff to help manage the spread. But as NPR's Fatma Tanis reports, they are facing significant challenges.
16: The DRC does have periodic outbreaks of Ebola, but this is a rare strain of the virus for which there's no vaccine. And the Ituri province, where the outbreak started, is rural, but towns are densely populated. Many people are constantly on the move, displaced by the ongoing violence in the region. Robin Savage is the global humanitarian director for CARE.
17: They are unable to buy soap. They are without water. They are living in very challenging environments to begin with, in very close quarters with one another. So the longer displacement continues, the more challenging it's going to be to manage transmission.
16: Aid groups say the health infrastructure in this region has been weakened by lack of security and a shortage of health staff. So a lot of work needs to be done to raise awareness about the disease and the symptoms, says Dr. Manenji Mangundu with Oxfam.
18: We have actually done a lot of awareness raising through radios to make sure that people, whenever they suspect, they should just take to the nearest hospital and they should not be in contact with the fluids of that person.
16: A key role that humanitarians play in these kinds of crisis situations is dispelling misinformation and distrust of authorities, says Rose Chuenko with Mercy Corps.
19: The resurfacing of the myths, religious, cultural beliefs around illness, around Ebola.
16: On Thursday, she says a hospital was attacked when family members demanded the release of the body of a relative who had died of Ebola.
19: There's an isolation area in the compound of the hospital where those remains were being kept before they could be released to the community safely. But frustrations just got the better of it. And so part of that isolation area was set on fire.
16: Her team is now working with those family members on their concerns and fears. Meanwhile, Oxfam's Mangundu says one big concern for him is medical supplies.
18: Ebola is quite tricky. You need to have a facility for isolation. You need to have more chlorine for disinfection. We need to have clean water and soap.
16: They also need proper disposal of contaminated materials and proper burial of contaminated bodies, since they can still spread the disease. Mangundu's team is working to buy all the soap and disinfectants available in the local markets for distribution. Normally, they'd be getting large shipments of medical supplies, but those have been hampered by funding shortages and border closures. Kieran Donnelly is the head of crisis response with the International Rescue Committee. He says there's also a global shortage of of medical supplies due to the constraints on shipping routes from the Iran war.
20: We're also seeing an increase in costs. That means that our limited budgets enable us to reach fewer people because fuel and other supplies have gone up. So that's a global challenge, which is certainly impacting our ability to mobilize rapidly.
16: Robin Savage with CARE says she's feeling the absence of the U.S. in this response. It's the first outbreak since the Trump administration dismantled USAID.
17: We really need the U.N. to play a leadership role here in procuring, securing, and distributing these materials at the community level.
16: Aid groups are facing this crisis without the institutional support they historically relied on, she says. Fatma Tanis, NPR News.

0: AI company Anthropic claims a new model it introduced last month is so powerful it is too dangerous to release to the public. It's called Claude Mythos, and it has raised concerns from top banking officials. Our colleagues Darian Woods and Waylon Wong over The Indicator ask, are bank accounts still safe in this era of rapidly advanced AI?
1: The new AI model, Claude Mythos, is in some ways a typical language model. It wasn't fundamentally different from a chatbot trained to answer general questions or write lines of code like Anthropic's other Claude models or ChatGPT.
2: But when Anthropic was testing Claude Mythos, people in the company, like Michael Moore, started getting concerned. He heads up the company's cybersecurity products.
3: It showed a really advanced capability of chaining together individual vulnerabilities into an exploit that was potentially really dangerous.
2: He means that Mythos could find multiple lines of code that, on their own, weren't hugely problematic, but together could leave the software exposed. It's like if a thief could break into your apartment block's front gate and your building's front door and your apartment unit's lock.
3: It was the first time that if we just were to release the model out into the public, we were concerned that the scale of AI would allow offensive actors to actually go break into systems at an unprecedented rate.
1: So Anthropic gave special access to Mythos to only a small group of companies. This was to allow them to fix their software before Mythos had a wider release. Anthropic called it Project Glasswing.
2: At first, there was only one named financial institution given early access, JP Morgan. Later, Bank of America was too. That's two out of America's 4,000 banks.
1: Should people be worried about their life savings potentially disappearing from their bank accounts?
3: I'm really excited to see the work that's being done to patch as many vulnerabilities as possible so that it doesn't come to a moment of strong concern for most people. Hopefully, it's a little bit kind of like what Y2K turned out to be, which was really not much.
1: This drive to help patch up the world's software is partly why Anthropic released its next product. Later in April, Claude released a special tool just for finding and fixing software vulnerabilities.
2: A skeptic might say this is convenient timing.
1: What do you say to critics who might argue that Anthropic is creating the problem it's charging people money to solve?
3: It's a good question. Cloud security is really about looking at code bases that have been around for decades. Those kind of bugs are the things that we expect AI to find in the future, and that's why patching them using AI is so important now. As we move and continue to evolve as an industry and more code is written by AI, we definitely expect the security of the industry to get better.
2: But other cybersecurity experts aren't as confident. Rachel Greenstadt is a computer science professor at New York University. She points out that less experienced developers are vibe coding software.
4: People are able to write much more complex things much quicker that they don't understand, that the AI doesn't understand. And this is an opportunity for whole new classes of bugs.
2: There are AI models available out there that are already roughly as capable as Claude Mythos. In fact, an open model found a bug lurking in an old operating system.
1: To Rachel, we are in a new, faster era, but not one that brings challenges that are fundamentally different from what we've tackled before.
2: Waylon Wong.
1: Darian Woods, NPR News.
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0: You're listening to All Things Considered from NPR News. In a little over an hour, SpaceX is set to conduct another launch of its giant rocket ship, Starship. And there is a lot riding on this flight because just yesterday, the company filed paperwork so that it can be publicly traded. Joining me now to discuss both the launch and the IPO is NPR's Jeff Brumfield. Hey, Jeff.
1: Hey, Scott.
0: First off, let's talk launch. Tell us what's about to happen.
1: Well, just a reminder, Starship is a 400-foot tall stainless steel beast of a machine, the largest rocket ever built. If all goes well, it's going to fly off the pad in Brownsville, Texas. It's going to go out over the Gulf. Then the booster will come back and land in the ocean while Starship goes to space. It'll launch a few test satellites, conduct some maneuvers, and then land in the southern Indian Ocean halfway around the world.
0: There have been Starship tests before, so what's new about this particular launch?
1: It's flying into space using this giant booster with 33 brand new engines of a type that's never been tested before. And there's a bunch of other redesigns. I spoke to Scott Manley, a popular YouTuber who tracks Starship closely. And he says earlier versions of this machine were just a bunch of bulky steel tubes that were kind of kludged together. But this new version?
2: It looks more like a rocket, a lot less like a bunch of grain silos welded together. Everywhere you look, things are cleaner and better.
1: And there are lots of upgrades to things like avionics, the heat shield, just generally to the rocket.
0: Got it. To put this politely, if I remember correctly, some of these Starship launches have not quite made it to space.
1: That's right. The first one spun out of control and exploded. Several launches last year ended with debris raining down over the Caribbean. You might remember some flights had to be diverted.
0: Yes.
1: In fact, thus far, Starship, I just looked it up, has about a 50-50 success rate. So we don't know what's going to happen.
0: And there are economic stakes here. You and our colleague Maria Aspen reported last night that SpaceX just released documents required for going public. How does Starship feature into that pitch to investors?
1: Yeah, Starship is absolutely central to SpaceX's plans. It's supposed to be rapidly reusable so that it can take satellites to space cheaply and quickly. And SpaceX wants to use that to expand its Starlink satellite internet constellation. It wants to build AI data centers in space. And NASA wants Starship to take astronauts to the moon. So billions and billions of dollars of revenue are at stake. I spoke to Franco Granda, an analyst at the research firm PitchBook, who tracks SpaceX. He says the company is shooting for a $1.5 to $2 trillion valuation later this summer.
3: This is a crazy business. Valuations have gone into outer space, into other galaxies. And I think it's all riding on the promise of the future potential, like the market that they will unlock through Starship.
1: Now, of course, this is just a test. There will be more. But Granda says the outcome of this launch will absolutely affect the valuation.
0: You've been covering them pretty closely. I'm curious, looking at those documents, did you learn anything?
1: Yeah, I mean, this is really a tale of two companies, according to the financial disclosures. There's the space business that's doing pretty well. SpaceX has a huge amount of the commercial launch market. Mm-hmm. Its satellite internet service, Starlink, is profitable. But SpaceX just merged with Elon Musk's AI company, xAI. And xAI looks like a giant financial black hole. Just in the past 3 months, it's lost $2.5 billion. It's burning up money real quick. And so that puts all the more pressure on SpaceX to get this Starship launch right.
0: NPR's Jeff Brumfield, thanks so much.
1: Thank you.

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12: 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I'm Scott Detrow.
0: And I'm Juana Summers. In 2022, a nurse in Tennessee made national news when she was found guilty of negligent homicide for a medication error that killed a patient. She served 3 years probation. Now, Redonda Fott is back in the spotlight. As Blake Farmer at member station WPLN reports, she's become a sought-after speaker on patient safety.
13: Redonda Vaught is bottle feeding an underweight lamb. She says she'll never care for human patients again.
14: It's really funny how much of my nursing education has translated into being a good farmer.
13: She turned to farming full-time after losing her nursing license. Through a series of mistakes, she killed a hospitalized patient in 2017 at Vanderbilt Medical Center. After a criminal trial, she was convicted of homicide in 2022. Nurses from around the country raised money to pay her legal bills. Some showed up at the courthouse holding signs like, "Mistake does not equal murder."
14: This is someone that could have been me. I think every nurse that keeps saying it's their worst nightmare.
13: Celia Prince was one of hundreds of nurses who traveled from across the country to be at Vaught's sentencing. It's rare for a nurse to be prosecuted for an on-the-job mistake. Many nurses were relieved when Vaught avoided prison time. She spent most of her probation on the farm where she raises sheep and chickens. Within a year, she got her first speaking request.
14: It was emotionally overwhelming and a little cathartic, but I'm going to tell you, you could have heard a pin drop.
13: On stage, she doesn't shy away from the painful and embarrassing details. A doctor ordered a sedative called Versed to calm a patient before an imaging procedure. Through a series of mistakes, Vaught administered a powerful paralytic, Vecuronium. Warning labels ignored, a dispensing system overridden, an anxious patient left alone. Then the frantic and failed attempts to revive the patient, an elderly woman named Charlene Murphy. NPR reached out to some of Murphy's family members, but they did not comment on Vaught's new speaking career. Others have been critical. On social messaging boards like Reddit, some nurses have said Vaught is profiting from tragedy. She knows how it might look.
14: It wasn't something that was even on my radar to think about. The opportunities just kept presenting themselves. People kept reaching out.
13: Vaught has turned her story into a cautionary tale she hopes will make hospitals safer. Last year, she had paid speaking engagements with 22 organizations representing doctors, pharmacists, and nurses. She's now part of a speaker's bureau, which lists her minimum fee at $5,000. She delivers sharp critiques about a hospital culture that she says is quick to blame. Here she is speaking to the California Hospital Association.
15: People feeling afraid to talk about mistakes and come forward when they happen, it doesn't save people. It kills them.
16: I've seen her a few times now in person, and I've never seen Redonda tell the story and not be upset.
13: Charlene Verga says she invited Vaught to be the keynote speaker for the Massachusetts Nurses Association. The meeting was part of ongoing learning that's necessary to improve patient safety. After Vaught's trial, the largest manufacturers of medication dispensing cabinets made a change. The machines now require workers to type in more than just the first few letters to pull up a list of drugs, which was an issue in Vaught's case. Culture also seems to be shifting, Verga says. The state legislature in neighboring Kentucky passed a law providing nurses immunity for similar incidents.
16: This happening caused this ripple effect of systemic change literally across the country.
13: It took the ugly details being revealed during a criminal trial, but Verga says Redonda Vaught is now transforming her mistakes into a teaching moment. For NPR News, I'm Blake Farmer in Nashville.
12: That story comes from NPR's partnership with WPLN and KFF Health News. Old Orchard Beach in Maine has long relied on Canadians for a significant portion of its summer tourism. But continued chilly relations with the U.S. are taking their toll on Canadian bookings. Even so, as Carol Bousquet reports, there could be a silver lining this summer.
17: Memorial Day, the unofficial start of summer, has innkeepers and shop owners in Old Orchard Beach sprucing up for what they hope is a successful summer season. The historic pier is preparing to entertain guests. The Palace Playland is getting ready to debut a new roller coaster. Town manager Diane Asanza says the iconic beach town has no match.
18: Seeing the lights at night, I mean, when you're driving up into Old Orchard Beach and you see that, it is something. It really is. It's so different from anywhere else around here. And it's kind of fun to be, you know, in the middle of that. And it's summer. You definitely know it's summer.
19: Thank you for calling the Edgewater. This is Kaylee. How can I help you?
17: Just down the street from the amusement park are hotels Quebec 3 and Edgewater. They are perched on sand dunes, steps from the ocean. Inside, innkeeper Pierre Janelle and front desk agent Kaylee McKenzie are checking the computer and going over bookings.
20: How's the K3 look?
21: 88% full on Saturday.
20: Oh, good, good.
21: Yeah, 97% full for the Edgewater.
17: Janelle says his guest lists are full of families that come here from other places in the U.S. every year. And the ritual continues as their children grow up and have their own kids. He says Canadians' bookings are down to 13% from 20% since President Donald Trump took office, sparking a trade war with his northern neighbor. His rhetoric about Canada becoming the 51st state insulted many Canadians.
20: If a market shrinks and another market doesn't expand, the properties on the beach will be all right, but it will hurt the town overall because not everybody benefits equally.
17: Becky Jacobson is executive director of Hospitality Maine.
22: There's a lot of uncertainty with, you know, the world and the economy and gas prices and food prices and you name it. And everybody's feeling that pinch a little bit. So some of the smaller properties just seem to be getting hit a little harder with slow booking.
17: Mandy Cody manages the Old Orchard Beach campground and says Canadians are still staying away, so the campground targeted its marketing to other regions.
23: Reservations for this year are trending up compared to last year at the same time, so we have an optimistic outlook on the 2026 season.
17: Cody says she represented the campground at a trade show in Montreal earlier this year, and Canadians told her they wouldn't be back until Trump is out of office. Still, she says the 108-acre resort is adding another 100 sites next year. While sky-high gas prices might keep some visitors away, Janelle says they could work in the beach town's favor.
20: With the scarcity of jet fuel and the cost of airline and airplane tickets going up, a driving vacation is much more accessible.
17: And a good weather forecast can inspire weekend plans in a heartbeat. For NPR News, I'm Carol Bousquet in Old Orchard Beach, Maine.

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6: In Los Angeles, I'm Kai Rizdal. It is Thursday today. This one is the 21st of May. Good as always to have you along, everybody. I am just going to read from the SpaceX S-1 that came out last night. That's the first form that companies have to file with the Securities and Exchange Commission to start the process of going public. Our mission, it says, is to build the systems and technologies necessary to make life multiplanetary, to understand the true nature of the universe, and to extend the light of consciousness to the stars. So Elon Musk and the gang are taking a big swing indeed. This is the first look under the financial hood of the rocket company, which also owns the social media platform X, as well as XAI. It's coming before its expected IPO next month, which could wind up with a $1.75 trillion with a T dollar valuation. This is the first in a string of mega IPOs that are lined up. OpenAI as soon as this fall, perhaps Anthropic after that. Point is, this hasn't happened before. Companies hitting the public markets for the first time with such enormous valuations. Marketplace's Megan McCarty-Carino starts us off.
7: When the web browser Netscape went public in 1995, it was barely a year old.
8: At 11 a.m. this morning, the company's stock went public and Wall Street went bonkers.
7: That kicked off the dot-com boom, says Jay Ritter, an economist at the University of Florida.
9: There were lots of startups that went public at a very early stage where it wasn't at all clear who the survivors were going to be.
7: That created a risk for retail investors, but also opportunity to get in on the ground floor of tech companies that would build unimaginable fortunes, like Google and Amazon.
9: In the last few decades, they've been delaying going public.
7: SpaceX is 24 years old, OpenAI is 10, Anthropic is only 5, but all have mature businesses generating billions in revenue. It means gains have accrued to a smaller group of private investors and venture capital firms, and that important details about these companies' business models have been less transparent, says Minmo Gang, a professor of finance at Cornell.
10: Once you go public, companies can no longer cherry-pick what pieces of information they want to disclose.
7: While these companies have booming revenue, Gang says they're not likely to be profitable in the near future because they're spending so much on hardware. But there's a lot of pent-up demand to invest in the technology people are increasingly using every day, says analyst Daniel Newman at Futurum Group.
11: These are companies that could legitimately take almost all of the market's liquidity for a short period of time because there's going to be so many funds, institutions, and retail investors are all going to want to participate and all be part of this.
7: A lot of individual investors have already been trying to scoop up shares ahead of the IPO on the secondary market, not always through official means. One investment banker offered his Bay Area home for sale in exchange for Anthropic shares. I'm Megan McCarty-Carino for Marketplace.
6: Wow, that is a big swing indeed. Wall Street today, stocks up, oil down. Stop me if you've heard that one before. We will have the details when we do the numbers.

0: The average price of a new car in this economy at the moment sits right around $50,000. So the news from Stellantis this morning was interesting market share-wise. The global car maker with more than a dozen brands, Fiat, Peugeot, Jeep, Dodge, and Chrysler among them, says it's going to introduce 9 new models that'll sell for less than $40,000. Daniel Ackerman has more now on cheaper new cars.
1: A little history lesson from auto analyst Glenn Mercer.
2: If I go back to, say, 1965 or 75, car quality was poor.
1: Which means there was a strong incentive to buy new cars.
2: A used car was a lemon, a junker was about to explode.
1: So automakers offered new cars at every price point. But Mercer says car quality has improved so much that customers who want something affordable can now safely buy used higher-end models.
2: So the entry-level competition is no longer Corolla versus Versa. It's Corolla versus a used Camry. Why wouldn't I buy the bigger car in pretty much equivalent shape for the same amount of money?
1: And so some automakers have abandoned their most affordable models altogether, says David Whiston, an auto analyst with Morningstar.
3: There's a lot more profit in selling a Highlander than there is a Corolla.
1: And there's been more demand for that Highlander too, says Aaron Keating of Cox Automotive.
4: We do continue to see a consumer that is looking for the larger, more technologically advanced vehicles.
1: But major price increases on those big new SUVs are starting to push some consumers to the brink, says Tyson Jomini of J.D. Power. Plus, automakers are eyeing the possibility of lower-cost competitors hitting the market.
5: They're thinking, you know, what happens if Chinese automakers enter the U.S.? What happens if a lot of the competitors build plants in the U.S. and can start avoiding tariffs or, you know, future tariffs or whatever it is?
1: Jomini says Stellantis may want to acquaint American consumers with its affordable models before any of that happens. I'm Daniel Ackerman for Marketplace.

0: Talk about trade quite a bit in the second half of the program. Big picture trade war kind of stuff. But the reality is all that big picture stuff is made up of a whole lot of more granular stuff, which for us right now is element number 74 on the periodic table, tungsten. It's a metal that's critical to all kinds of industries, especially manufacturers that need to cut other kinds of metal. Most of the tungsten used here comes from China, which controls give or take 80% of the world's supply. And the trade discontent between the two countries has sent tungsten prices up 300% over the past year or so. That's according to the CRU group. As Marketplace Justin Ho reports, though, that tungsten inflation has less to do with tariffs than it does with another weapon in the global trade war, export controls.
1: A big reason why tungsten is unique is that it has a very high resistance to heat.
2: And so that makes it ideal for handling the temperatures required to melt other metals without it melting itself.
1: That's Chris Blench, CEO of Mavericks Manufacturing Partners, a company near San Diego that makes components for the energy and defense sectors. Blench says tungsten's commonly used as the electrode when welding parts for those sectors.
2: All of our aircraft, missile systems, nuclear, right? So the nuclear power plants for submarines and aircraft carriers. They'll use a lot of this particular kind of a process using tungsten.
1: About once a month, Mavericks Manufacturing Partners will order a 10-pack of tungsten electrodes, which are the thin rods that go into welding tools. But last fall, the company noticed that prices were starting to rise. So Joe Thompson, the company's chief operating officer, loaded up on a year's supply.
3: Because at that time, it wasn't really a huge cost, right? But we can stock it.
1: Thompson says that ended up being the right call. Prices of those 10 packs have more than tripled in the time since, in part because there's a lot of demand from the defense sector. Tungsten's used to make torpedoes and armor-piercing ammunition. Nicola Sanasi with CRU Group says that's partly because of the Iran war and because Europe's spending more on defense.
4: If we look at the particular example of Germany, we see that Germany is reconverting part of the manufacturing operations into military projects.
1: But the reason why prices have skyrocketed this year also has to do with supply, since China controls so much of the market.
4: China has implemented export restrictions, meaning that only those who get a license can actually sell tungsten overseas.
1: China is trying to hang on to its tungsten, along with other critical metals, to safeguard its own interests, says Leah Fahey, senior China economist with Capital Economics.
5: But equally, the other key thing is that it's being used as a bargaining tool in a way of kind of causing pain to the U.S. and the U.S.'s allies.
1: That's partly because of the Trump and Biden administration's tariff policies, but it's also because the U.S. has been using its own export controls on China.
5: One of the key things that the U.S. has been doing to restrict China in recent years is restricting China's access to U.S. semiconductors and the products used to make those semiconductors.
1: There are efforts in the U.S. and elsewhere to find more sources of tungsten. But Damian Ma, with the think tank Carnegie China, says that mines are a risky proposition that would require more than the private sector.
6: This is why China has succeeded, is that they've applied basically economy-wide industrial policy to get these strategic metals because the markets were not really going to be investing in these areas.
1: The U.S. has awarded money to companies to study the possibility of domestic tungsten mining, but any new source would be at least years away. And until then, companies are beholden to whatever China decides to do.
7: I think the world's waking up to the fact that if any one country controls a commodity, it's a high risk for the whole world.
1: That's Brendan Moore, co-owner of Wolftooth Components, a company near Minneapolis that makes bike parts. It uses tungsten tools to whittle down blocks of aluminum into pedals, gears, and other components. Moore says the company spends a few thousand dollars a month on these tools. And over the past year, prices have nearly doubled.
7: A few thousand dollars isn't life-changing for a machine shop the size of ours, but it's significant enough that you see it in the numbers.
1: Moore says the company can resharpen the tools so they last longer. But beyond that, there's not much else he can do.
7: It's just another one of those things where, like aluminum prices going up or anything else, electricity going up, we largely just have to eat it in the short term.
1: Moore says he really doesn't want to pass the cost on to his customers. But if tungsten stays expensive, he might have to. I'm Justin Ho for Marketplace.

0: Well, let's see. We've talked about spaceships with SpaceX, cars too with Stellantis. Now, how about boats? Fishing boats in particular in the, say, 20 to 30 foot range? Here's today's installment of our series, My Economy.
1: My name is Matyáš Kreidler. I'm the owner and operator of a small scale fishing company on Oahu, Hawaii. I'm still somewhat in the transition to it. I started about 5-6 years ago, going out for fun on the weekends. I was in the Army for about 8 years, and then I got out of that in 2019, and I was teaching middle school. Last year, I moved more toward full-time fishing. Originally, the goal was just to cover expenses and then make a little bit of money. And then last year, I was trying to at least pay for the mortgage. And then my wife is a teacher. She pays for the rest right now. Right now is the very beginning of ahi season. A lot of what I catch, I sell to local families. Sometimes when I have more than I can unload myself, I take it to the auction block over in Honolulu. There are lots of other fishermen who go out and try to make a living by fishing commercially. A lot of them have other jobs too. Contractors, or they'll do construction, or kind of whatever work they can to supplement fishing, because as fun as it is and as good as it can be, lots of times when the fish are biting good, then everybody's catching, which pushes the price down. And then other times, there's not much biting, and you have to put a lot of time and a lot of resources into just getting a few. I've gotten a master's in diplomacy and military studies and in cybersecurity, but I don't really want to do either of those things after having studied them. Being able to sell your catch is super satisfying. I don't know if I'll ever get to the point where I'll be able to, like, make a full living off of it, and definitely won't ever get rich doing it, but as long as I can get by doing something that I love, that's kind of all I need.
0: There you go, right? Matyáš Kreidler, fishing for a living in Oahu, in Hawaii. This series only works with your stories, you know, so share them with us if you like. Marketplace.org is where you can do that.

0: Coming up, we have to fight a trade war. You're not allowed to say, I don't want to play in this game.
1: So how do you win? First, though, let's do the numbers. Dow Industrial's up 276 today, 0.6%, 50,285. The NASDAQ added 22 points, 0.1%, 26,293. The S&P 500 gained 12 points, 0.2%, 74.45. The federal government is going to be investing $2 billion in companies developing quantum computing. The money is coming from the CHIPS Act, signed by President Biden. International Business Machines will get a $1 billion investment for new quantum venture. IBM accumulated 12.4% on the day. Chipmaker Global Foundries gets roughly a third of that. It added almost 15% today. Deere & Company reported its second quarter profits were down thanks to sluggish demand for heavy farm equipment. We talked about the farm economy the other day. Deere down 5.2%. 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

0: This is Marketplace. I'm Kai Ryssdal. It's a week now since President Trump's meeting with Chinese President Xi Jinping. The results of those talks were honestly a little vague, but more talks do seem to be in the offing. As of right now, we have been in a trade war with China for 8 years, and we cover it a lot. Today, though, we're going to do trade policy writ large, and we're going to do it by talking about a book by Soumaya Keynes. She's a columnist at the Financial Times, and Chad Bown, he's a senior fellow at the Peterson Institute for International Economics. And their book is called How to Win a Trade War, An Optimistic Guide to an Anxious Global Economy. Welcome to the program. It's good to have you on.
1: Good to be here.
2: Thanks for having us.
0: Would one of you please, just so we all have the same definition here, tell me what a trade war is?
2: Well, that's a big question. I think most people think of trade wars as Trump-style tariff attacks. And what we are saying is that trade wars are much broader than that, right? So trade wars involve parties weaponizing trade flows, using trade to coerce other actors, make others do what they want. It's a scary world out there.
0: I was told, Chad Bound, that one cannot win a trade war, and yet here you and Smay are having written a whole book about it. Help me out here.
1: Well, I was actually one of the people who used to say such a thing.
0: I think you said it to me on this program, actually.
1: I think I have, but that was the old world, and unfortunately we're in a new world now where we have to fight a trade war. You're not allowed to say, I don't want to play in this game, and given that, the way to win is to do the best that you can. Sometimes that's to minimize your wounds, but we think there's actually more opportunities there than that, that you can actually do better if you actually learn how to fight.
0: Well, go on, one of you, because we all know that trade wars are not great and it's not going great.
2: Yeah, so there are essentially two big trade wars happening right now, right? You've got the trade war that President Trump started on everyone. But then you've also got the slower burn trade war that China is essentially fighting with the rest of the world. And this is essentially what Trump is distracting from, right? By fighting trade wars with everyone else, he's distracting from that big problem. So step one of winning a trade war is identify the right trade war. But also logistics win real wars, right? And so winning a trade war means doing the prep. Means identifying where you're weak, identifying where you're strong, considering all the weaponry, so stockpiling, giving companies handouts. In this world of economic conflict, we have to consider these weapons because that's the world we're in. Everyone else is fighting dirty, and so unfortunately, we've got to learn how to as well.
0: Chad, does it ever strike you or does it ever occur to you how amazing it is that we're here? You're a guy who spent his whole life on trade and trade policy, right, in academia and in the government. And here you are now, literally in the middle of a trade war.
1: It really does. It's at some level a little bit surreal. We've thought so hard about how it is that you actually do need to use things like subsidies in industrial policy, stockpiling, and tariffs to get yourself out of these situations. It is a little bit weird to realize that, yeah, I'm now saying this, but it's the reality that we're now

0: And China is really a big part of this story. And these are some of the tools that you have to figure out how to use effectively when you're going to engage with China in a trade war.
1: The thing is, though, Soumaya, so let's go back before Trump won, right? Before the original steel and aluminum tariffs in the previous 40-ish, maybe 80-ish years. It's not like global trade was great, but there were rules and there were things that people did and didn't do. And it kind of seems like they don't apply anymore, right?
2: Yeah, and I think that's for a couple of reasons, right? I mean, the obvious one is that President Trump is not a rule-abiding guy, right? It's not his personality type. Uh-huh. But also, we've got China's system, and there are certain aspects of it that are just not really compatible with the rules that we have now. The rules of the trading system are supposed to constrain the way that governments give money to their companies, to give them handouts, to give them a competitive advantage. Now, the problem is that the way China gives out subsidies is incredibly opaque, incredibly hard to pin down. And so those old rules just didn't work. And for a while we tried, but we just have to accept the world we're in right now.
1: Chad, I don't want to go too deep on the great man theory of history, but you and Soumaya had a piece in the New York Times the other day about the recent summit between President Trump and President Xi. And you two basically, I'm paraphrasing, and correct me if I'm wrong, this is never going to work with those two guys in charge, basically.
0: They're not seeking to get to a solution, I think, on this problem. And so what we argued is you probably do need to have a different approach between these two economies. And one of it is to recognize that, especially on the case of the Chinese side, they have built up so much market dominance in manufacturing sectors. We all know now these examples of rare earths and permanent magnets that U.S. companies are reliant on to be able to make things here at home, that you have to do something about that, right? You need to reduce those dependencies somehow. And right now, those two players, really, they've got a short-term truce. We're not going to raise tariffs on you if you give us some of those rare earths and permanent magnets. But they haven't come to a resolution between themselves allowing us to reduce that dependency on the United States side. And what we would propose is a way to actually tackle that kind of problem to prevent it from spilling up and escalating in a way that it did really last year, which was the root of some of the problems in the relationship between the two countries.
2: Just to jump on that, in an ideal situation, the U.S. would say, look, we are going to, we're going to borrow less money. We're going to do policies at home. That means that the trade deficit would fall. The Chinese would spend a bit more themselves. They would import a bit more. But for that to happen, both Trump and Xi would need to have personality transplants, I think was the line in the New York Times piece, right? It's not going to happen. And so, again, we can't wish that we were in that perfect world. We've got to be pragmatic. And maybe the best we can do is manage the fallout as these two, leaders or, countries really thinking about the longer term are trying to reduce their overdependencies on each other.
1: Okay, so look, not to quibble with the choice of the subtitle here. The book is called How to Win a Trade War, An Optimistic Guide to an Anxious Global Economy. When do we get to the optimistic part?
2: Yeah, this is my confession. okay, so I think it is optimistic in that we're really not trying to throw up our hands and say, oh, isn't it all terrible and, woe is me. There are things you can do. There are ways to fight a trade war better. Where we are a bit pessimistic is how long it's going to take to get to something stable, right? And that could take a really long time. If you look back at the 20th century, it took decades. It took the Second World War to persuade people that actually we need some kind of stable system. And, fingers crossed that we don't need that again.
1: Chad Bowne, you get the last word. Decades and decades. That's a bit daunting.
0: It is. But again, I'm with Soumaya. We have to be optimistic about this. We do have a lot of lessons from economic evidence, from history, about how to manage the challenges that we are facing right now, how to do things better. And that's where some of the optimism comes from. Right now, I think we're in a place where we're not doing that well. We can do it better. Here's a guide to show us the way.
1: Chad Bowne, Soumaya Keynes. Their book is called How to Win a Trade War. Thanks, you two. Appreciate your time.
2: Thanks for having us.

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1: All right, we got to go. Too much talk and trade, not enough time for a final. Our daily production team includes Livy Burdett, Andy Corbin, Maria Hollenhorst, Sarah Leeson, Sean McHenry, Michaela Sia, and Sophia Terenzio. Will Story is the supervising senior producer, and I'm Kai Rizdal. We will see you tomorrow, everybody.

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2: Stardate May 21st. A space telescope is scheduled for a rescue. If the plan works, a small spacecraft will boost it to a higher orbit. That would allow the telescope to keep watching the skies for years. Neil Gehrl's Swift Observatory was launched in late 2004. It watches the universe at a wide range of wavelengths, from visible light to gamma rays, the most powerful form of energy. Its original mission was to study gamma ray bursts, the explosive deaths of massive stars. They're among the most violent events in the universe and among the swiftest. So the telescope has to pivot swiftly when a new burst occurs, hence its name. Swift's original altitude was 375 miles, but the sun has been especially active in recent years. It's heated Earth's atmosphere, causing it to expand. That's dragged the telescope to less than 250 miles. There's a good chance it could fall from orbit by the end of the year. The rescue mission is scheduled for launch within a few weeks. Swift wasn't designed to be serviced in orbit, so it'll take some delicate maneuvering to not harm its delicate equipment. The rescue ship will spend a couple of weeks flying around the observatory, giving controllers time to plot the capture. Once latched on, the craft will boost the telescope back to its original altitude, allowing it to keep watching some of the most powerful events in the universe. Today's program was made possible by Mercer Caverns in Calaveras County in California's historic gold country. More information at mercercaverns.net. For the University of Texas McDonald Observatory, I'm Billy Henry.
3: Iran looks like a really difficult problem, and all of a sudden, Trump's got Cuba, and his pressure campaign is working better than they thought. So there's a sense here among some in the administration that Cuba could be the success that helps them move past the morass of Iran.
4: I'm Natalie Kitroev. That's coming up on The Daily from The New York Times.
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4: From The New York Times, I'm Natalie Kitroev. This is The Daily. On Wednesday, the U.S. charged Cuba's former leader and communist general Raul Castro with murder. The charges stem from Castro's role in a decades-old incident when three Americans were killed by the Cuban government. And they were the latest escalation in the Trump administration's campaign to force political change on the island. Today, my colleagues Francis Robles on the story behind the charges against Castro and Julian Barnes on what the American government really wants from Cuba. It's Thursday, May 21st. Frenchie, welcome back to the show.
7: Thanks for having me, Natalie.
4: You just got out of this Department of Justice press conference in Miami. You are, in fact, still in your car, and we appreciate you making the time. So tell us what it was like.
7: It was so interesting. I've been covering judicial events and press conferences and court cases and announcements for many, many years, and I can't say I've ever seen one quite like this.
0: Good afternoon. I'm Madeline Pumariega, president of Miami-Dade College. Welcome to the Freedom Tower.
7: I was kind of struck, to be honest, that the first speaker was Madeline Pumariega, who's a Cuban-American woman, the president of Miami-Dade College. The building that we were in is part of Miami-Dade College. And so it was interesting to me because she's a very prominent member of the community, but she's not a prosecutor. So it told you a lot. It says that this isn't just a quote-unquote judicial or law enforcement event. This is a community event.
0: It is now my distinct honor, representing all of you, to introduce the United States Acting Attorney General Todd Blanche.
7: And she introduced the Attorney General, the Acting Attorney General, Todd Blanche. The hundreds of people in the room got up and gave him a standing ovation before the man even opened his mouth. Everybody was cheering him on because they knew what he was about to say.
8: Thank you. Thank you very much. It's great to be here in the great state of Florida.
9: And what did he say?
7: Yeah, he got right into it.
8: Today, we are announcing an indictment charging Raul Castro and several others with conspiracy to kill U.S. nationals.
7: One of his first words were conspiracy to kill U.S. nationals. And they had to break after that because everyone got up onto their feet and started applauding him again. And he just started reading out the charges.
8: Mr. Castro and the others are charged with additional crimes as well, including destruction of aircraft and 4 individual counts of murder.
7: He was being charged with conspiracy to kill U.S. nationals, 2 counts of destruction of aircraft, and 4 counts of murder.
9: And just explain what these charges are really about. What is the incident that they're referring to when they talk about murder?
7: The incident that this case is about occurred in 1996. But really, to tell that story, I'm going to go back further. I'm going to go a little early in the 90s. There was a point in the 90s where Cubans were literally throwing themselves to the sea to make it to the United States. They were doing that on inner tubes. They were doing that on old cars that they rebuilt into a boat, on rafts. And so it becomes what's known as the Cuban rafter crisis, because there's so many people, literally thousands and thousands of people that were in the sea trying to make it to the United States. And so with that crisis is born an organization called Brothers to the Rescue. And what they were doing, they were Cuban-American pilots who raised money to buy small planes, and they would fly over the Straits of Florida between the Florida Keys and Cuba. And they would spot somebody, you know, on a raft, in an inner tube, what have you, and they would call the Coast Guard for help. They did over 2,000 flights. It was a big deal. The Coast Guard was overwhelmed. The Coast Guard couldn't handle the volume. There was a point in the summer of 1994, Natalie, this is a true story, where there were about 2,000 people a day were showing up in Key West.
9: Crazy.
7: So why do I start with that? So the reason that's important is because at some point, the situation gets so dire that the Clinton administration and the Cuban government reach an accord. People will try to prevent people from leaving the island, and the United States agrees that when people are caught, they're going to be turned back. And so what does that mean? It means that the Brothers to the Rescue kind of no longer has a mission.
9: Mm-hmm.
7: So they change their mission, and they start getting a little bit more provocative and poking a stick in the eye of Fidel Castro.
9: How so?
7: They started dropping leaflets over Cuba. They dropped religious medallions, doing things like that that were a little bit more protest actions as opposed to rescue missions. The Cuban government was furious. They felt like this was an illegal incursion into their airspace. They kept on turning to the Clinton administration saying, you guys got to put a stop to this. Everybody and their mother warns the organization, you got to stop. This is going to blow up in your face. And the founder of the organization was a man named Jose Basulto. He felt really strongly that this was his right. This was his right as a Cuban, as a Cuban American, and he was going to continue those flights. And he did.
9: And what happened?
7: So one day, February 24, 1996, he left an airport outside of Miami. He and two other planes left, and they fly down to Cuba. That day, they did cross what's known as the 24th parallel. It's international airspace. But to the Cubans, they shouldn't have been there. And so the Cubans on air traffic, they're on air traffic control, and Jose Basulto, who's the founder of Brothers to the Rescue, as he's supposed to, he announces himself to the air traffic control, and he says, "Good afternoon, this is Jose Basulto from Brothers to the Rescue. You know, it's a beautiful day up in the skies above Havana." And the Cuban air traffic control responds to him saying, you know, if you're below the 24th parallel, that's an activated zone. That was the word that they used. And he says, "This is my right as a free Cuban." And they continue their journey. And so the Cuban government, the Cuban military, shot two of the planes out of the sky, killing four people, including three U.S. citizens.
9: And this ties to Raul Castro because I assume this is when he's Secretary of Defense. Is that right?
7: He was the defense minister and he gave the order. I mean, I don't think that there's too much doubt about that because MiG pilots in Cuba are not going to be shooting planes out of the sky without very clear chain of commands orders.
9: And just explain why, if it was so clear, didn't the U.S. bring charges against him then?
7: I've asked that same question to a number of former federal prosecutors. And the sense that I got was it would just be really destabilizing to diplomatic relations, even though we didn't really have any, and destabilizing in the region.
9: Okay, so there has been this escalating pressure campaign by the Trump administration on the Cuban regime. You see this as another step in that?
7: Absolutely, Natalie. I do see this as the latest step in that escalating campaign. The Trump administration cut off oil to Cuba. Last week, they announced they don't have any reserves left. Hmm. That means places like Havana are going 22 hours a day without electricity. We keep asking people, what's it like when the power goes out that long? And I've gotten a very similar answer several times. Is that no, it's not when the power goes out that's the problem. It's when the power comes on. Because the power comes on at maybe 11 o'clock at night or 12 o'clock and you got to jump out of bed and you have to charge your phone, you have to charge your laptop. And if you're, you know, a family, you know, a head of a household, you're getting a pot of rice and beans on the stove to cook the next day's meals. You're hearing really, really dramatic stories like that. People having to walk hours and hours to their jobs. People are not able to work because their work depends on having electricity and having internet. It's a really terrible situation.
9: Okay, and what about the reaction inside of the Cuban government? What are they saying about this vice grip that the Trump administration has on them?
7: They say it's an illegal, I think they've used the word genocide, that it's going to lead to a bloodbath and that it will be the United States' fault. They don't recognize any errors that they've ever made. And they 100% see this as the fault of the Trump administration.
9: And this is a group of people who are used to weathering hard times and still holding on to power, kind of fighting through. And it sounds like they're still doing that.
7: It's been 67 years, and they have had really severe hardship in the past, and they've always weathered. And I think a lot of people feel that maybe the Trump administration is underestimating the degree to which these people will want to hang on to power at any cost.
9: After the break, my colleague Julian Barnes takes us inside the U.S. government's broader strategy in Cuba. We'll be right back.
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9: This is The Daily. I'm Natalie Kitroff. Back to my conversation with Francis Robles and Julian Barnes on the U.S. indictment of Raul Castro. Julian, you cover the U.S. intelligence community, and you've been reporting on this pressure campaign and the role of the CIA in amping that up. So just tell us what you've learned. What is the end game in Cuba?
11: Well, we don't know what the exact end game is here. We don't know exactly what the U.S. wants, but what's clear is that the pressure is only going to increase. This indictment is just the next step in that, right? Like, it is a message to the Cuban government that what happened in Venezuela could happen in Cuba.
9: So is this a prelude to what we saw in Venezuela, where Nicolas Maduro was indicted by the U.S. government and then was extracted by the U.S. military? Is that what this is about?
11: It's very important to note that our reporting shows that President Trump wants the option. He wants the option to do a military extraction to get Raul Castro, to put pressure on the Cuban government. But it seems that a actual military extraction of Castro is pretty remote. You know, all the special operations forces are still in the Middle East. They're still geared up to possible action against Iran, right? You have to reset and come back for Cuba. And it wouldn't necessarily have the same effect. Like, Nicolas Maduro was the official president of Venezuela. Pulling him out triggered a change in leadership. It allowed Vice President Delcy Rodriguez to become the acting president, to take power. Raul Castro is a very important figure in Cuba. He is very politically influential. But if you grabbed him, it wouldn't change any official leadership, right? The Cuban government would continue on. And so when you talk to outside experts, it is that reason that in the end, they see this as a threat, as pressure, as a signal more than a sign of what is to come.
9: Okay. If it's appropriately viewed as a threat, as a kind of chip in these negotiations, in this game of chicken that's happening, to what end? Like, what does the U.S. actually want from Cuba? Is the goal really wholesale regime change?
11: They've been a little unclear in their public comments about this. And certainly the Cuban government wants to know what the U.S. demands are. But we did, in recent days, start to get some answers. John Ratcliffe, the CIA director, last week took a trip to Cuba, first Trump cabinet official to go down there. He delivered a message to the grandson of Raul Castro, the interior minister, and the head of Cuba's intelligence services. And he talked vaguely about economic and political change, but he also said that Cuba can't be a platform for America's adversaries. And the Cubans knew exactly what he was talking about. That was a reference to the Chinese intelligence post and the Russian military post that are on Cuba. These are installations the Russians and the Chinese use to intercept communications inside the U.S. They are listening to Southcom. They may be listening up at Central Command. These are very important military bases, and the U.S. wants them closed. And this is a concrete ask, and it is something the Cubans could do, right?
9: Right.
11: This is a step that they could take. There is a path to reduce that intelligence collection there, to either close the base or limit the number of people there or kind of restrict it.
9: Radcliffe basically told the Cubans, look, if you want to do a deal with us, you got to kick our adversaries out. They're spying on us from your country. They have to go. I mean, in Venezuela, they had this trophy of Nicolas Maduro being brought to the U.S. to theoretically face justice. In this case, if they aren't going to extract Castro, and that's largely a symbolic move, if the goal is really these more modest changes, you could see the administration running the risk of being seen as making a compromise with an authoritarian government in Cuba while allowing them to remain in power. No?
11: That is a very important point, and one that we can't lose sight of. Inside the United States, there is a big constituency, an important constituency, an influential constituency for regime change in Cuba. Cuban Americans have wanted for years and years to end communist control of Cuba. Anything that is short of that is going to feel inadequate. On the other hand, the Trump administration knows that sometimes when they reach for the big goal, they fall short. And when they reach for the smaller, they can be more successful.
9: I assume when you're referring to reaching for a big and difficult to achieve goal, you're talking about Iran.
11: Yes. Iran is a mess. Like, they don't have a peace deal that's lasting yet. They're contemplating starting strikes again. The Supreme Leader has been killed, but the government is as hardline as ever. They are not backing down from their nuclear program demands. And if you look at President Trump's other foreign military adventures, foreign operations, when he has drawn the goals narrowly, he has seen more success. And so if you look at Cuba, the kind of long-term goal of many Cuban Americans of a Cuba free of communism, that's going to be harder to achieve. But if you look for more narrow goals, reduction of the power of the military-industrial state, incremental steps toward elections, those are achievable things. You could make meaningful progress.
9: Even so, Julian, people are already skeptical of what the administration is doing abroad. Why do this now?
11: Well, as you just said, Cuba has been a thorn in

0: in America's side for decades and decades. This is not some adventure that came out of this administration's head, right? There have been generation of American leaders who have tried to change the government in Cuba. It is something that is very important to a powerful constituency in the United States. And Trump sees himself as someone who can cut through bureaucracy, as someone who can solve problems that have bedeviled the United States for years. He's someone who has little patience for progress or history, who believes through the force of will he can fix them or change them. And also, we do have Iran right now, and Iran looks like a really difficult problem. And all of a sudden, he's got Cuba, and his pressure campaign is working better than they thought. So there's a sense here among some in the administration that Cuba could be the success that helps them move past the morass of Iran.
1: Trump may essentially just be looking for a win, you're saying.
0: If we know anything about Donald Trump, he's always looking for a win.
1: Well, Julian, thank you so much for coming on. We really appreciate it.
0: Thanks for having me.
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6: Anthropic's recent AI model Mythos Preview is so good, the company says, at uncovering security vulnerabilities, it's too dangerous to release to the public. Anthropic shared a preview version with a select group to help patch the holes that Mythos finds. But the prospect of a super hacker AI system is still sending some business leaders into a panic. Marketplace's Megan McCarty-Carino has that.
8: If there's one thing we know today's large language models are really good at, it's coding.
9: So the idea that the models were going to discover bugs in code, it doesn't really surprise me.
8: Steven Weber is a retired professor at UC Berkeley who led the Center for Long-Term Cybersecurity. He says the big concern is these models' ability to find so-called zero-day exploits. These bugs in code allow bad actors to access systems through backdoors nobody knew were there. No patch exists to lock them.
9: Zero-day exploits are the nuclear weapons of the cybersecurity world.
8: And like nuclear weapons, they had been the domain of sophisticated state-level actors. But AI is changing that. Attacks that once took a team of specialized hackers months to research and days to execute can be done by one person in an afternoon, says John Henley, who leads offensive testing at the cybersecurity firm Coalfire. Using internal AI tools less capable than the top frontier models, he says they've breached systems in less than 10 minutes.
10: And what we can do in a lab environment today, a professional cybercrime group will be able to do to a real bank or other piece of critical infrastructure within 18 months.
8: Already, Anthropic says it's investigating unauthorized users who gained access to the secret Mythos preview. And Henley expects open source models, many built in China, will catch up in the near future.
10: If you're like a board member at a bank or a hospital system, you should be asking one question this quarter. And it's, what do we need to do to detect and contain an attack that unfolds in an hour?
8: They'll be expecting an answer from folks like Joshua Brown. He's been the chief information security officer at H&R Block, Omnicom, and now Spectrum Labs. Never an easy job.
11: The old joke is that they sleep like babies. They wake up every 2 hours crying.
8: And now every 2 hours is not going to cut it. Brown says the same AI tools the bad guys use will help organizations detect and patch vulnerabilities.
11: So you can find stuff faster. Now the pressure shifts to the other side of the equation, which is, are businesses equipped to handle that remediation and containment activity faster? I think the obvious answer immediately is no.
8: Most companies have chronically underinvested in cybersecurity, according to Frank Ford, a partner at the consulting firm Bain & Company.
12: It's offsetting the chance of something bad happening, which seems quite remote.
8: He says companies spend on average less than 1% of revenues on cybersecurity, and many will need to double those resources.
12: It's not a simple risk like a fire. You put a fire alarm in place, you can be comfortable you've done the right things. Cyber's not like that. It needs constant change and focus.
8: In the cat and mouse game of cybersecurity, AI is helping both sides do more. But the mouse only has to get lucky once.
6: That's Marketplace's Megan McCarty-Carino. I'm Stephanie Hughes, and that's Marketplace Tech. This is AP.
13: As we approach Memorial Day, our music reflects further on the passing of friends or family members or the victims of monumental tragedies. 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

0: Welcome to the Moment of Truth. 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Let me introduce Clara Petty. Imagine this, a bus packed with seniors laughing, bouncing off the windows, snacks exchanging hands like gold at a treasure hunt, and stories flowing faster than the highway signs they pass. This is just a trip. This isn't just a trip. It is a rolling family reunion. At the heart of it all is Clara Petty, a woman whose gift of hospitality has blossomed into something much larger than she's ever planned. Clara, so what is your background?
1: My background is I have a bachelor's in sociology, a master's in public administration. I'm a retired executive director of a nonprofit here in Toledo known as the Monroe Street Neighborhood Center.
0: Okay. And how did you get started in the travel business?
1: Well, I've always loved to travel. Even when my girls were young, my husband and I used to travel all the time with them. So my girls were flying before they were one.
0: Okay.
1: One of the things we wanted to always do was make sure that we vacationed. And we vacationed a couple times a year. And so that's really kind of how my bug of traveling became.
0: So there's a story that I read about how you started doing motor coach trips after you retired. Can you kind of give us that story?
1: Yeah. So while I was working and I was doing day trips for a lot of the ladies that came to the center, and we would go to see plays at small theater not far away in Cleveland, Ohio.
0: Okay.
1: So when I decided to retire, they said, well, what are we going to do? Are we going to continue to do trips? Are you going to continue to do them? And I thought, I don't know. We'll see. But it was something I was doing as a extra just for fellowship for the people who came to the center. So they talked me into it. And so I decided to put together a trip to the Ark. So we went to Kentucky and Cincinnati. But one of the things that I always want to do when planning a trip is make sure that we visit cultural sites. Mm-hmm. And although we were spending a whole day at the Ark, upon arrival coming into Cincinnati, we stopped at the Freedom Museum. Because I always want, like I said, to incorporate some history into whatever we do. So the places that I choose for us to go, I want to make sure it has some history that we can continue to learn. Because there's always an opportunity to learn.
0: So how long have you been in the travel business?
1: So I guess you could say I've been in the travel business about 6 years.
0: All right. And why did you trademark your business name?
1: I trademarked it because let me tell you how it started. We started at the center, we started as a wellness, a senior wellness group. So I had like an exercise program. So one day I'm walking through the area where they're working and I thought, oh, these ladies are savvy, you know, and that's really how the name came up. So I started calling them Savvy Seniors. So then it became the Savvy Senior Wellness Program. And then we got T-shirts and all different kind of things, sweatshirts and stuff. And so then when I retired and I decided that I was going to do the trips, we had started doing them, but we were being called Savvy Seniors. So since I came up with it, then I called my attorney. Okay, what do I need to do next? What are the next steps for me? Because I need to trademark this. I don't want to come up with another name. People kind of know us by that name. And so I trademarked it. Jada Danielle designed my logo and everything for me. And that's when I really decided I needed to trademark it. Because what was happening was people were going out just putting Savvy Seniors on stuff if they were going to participate with us because they didn't want to pay the cost.
0: Okay.
1: You know, and so at that point I thought, oh no, we're going to trademark this.
0: Okay. So why does motor coach transportation matter?
1: it matters because it allows each of us to have an opportunity to really get to know one another. You're traveling with about 50 people. Some you know, some you don't.
2: Mm-hmm.
1: But when you're in that type of confined, space,
2: mm-hmm.
1: you got to talk to people. And so this gives you the opportunity to meet people, people you might have already known, but you've never really sat and had a conversation with them.
2: Okay.
1: So motor coach travel became the way we travel. Another reason, those ladies love to shop. If we're flying, you know, your luggage can't be overweight or you're going to end up paying.
2: Right.
1: But on motor coach, we got that space underneath.
2: Right.
1: It also allowed us to take a lot of our snacks and different things with us as we travel because we had the space to do so. But I really believe that it allows you to fellowship, get to know one another, become community.
2: You have travelers that travel with you from all over the United States. What's the furthest distance anybody has come to travel with you?
1: Oklahoma. Maybe it is Denver.
2: Denver.
1: I met her for the first time. I apologize. She traveled just one time with us. Uh-huh. So it is Denver.
2: Denver.
1: Yes, right. Denver, right. Maryland, Atlanta, St. Louis.
2: Wow.
1: And can you imagine people have heard about us through friends and wanted to join in?
2: Right.
1: And so what they do, one lady from Atlanta, she just flies to where we are.
2: Okay.
1: And then she meets up with us, and then the same one, Maryland. She'll be flying here this summer to take a trip with us because sometimes it's easier when we have a long trip over a period of time to start out with us, mm-hmm. not to meet up with us, because then you're going to miss out on some of the things that we're going to be doing as we travel down the highway.
2: Okay. So what do you mean when you say you travel with a purpose? And I think you covered it earlier.
1: The purpose is to have like-minded women who love to travel. Women over the age of 60. I know it says 55 somewhere. And I get a lot of 55-year-olds say, I saw somewhere it said we could go with you if we were 55. But it's really 60 and over. And so it just, the purpose is to curate travel that will give you lasting memories. And because you are 60 does not mean that you still not want to do a lot of traveling and a lot of different things. A lot of our women are single,
2: mm-hmm.
1: widows, divorcees, don't want to travel alone. And so this is a perfect way for them to travel and meet new friends.
2: Great. It sounds exciting. And I hope one day to get a chance to travel with you.
1: Well, yes.
2: Can you give me a favorite client win or tell a quick story about a trip you plan or a problem that you solve for someone?
1: Oh, the last one. This was a long trip, 6 days, Savannah.
2: Okay.
1: So you know that. So we ended up stopping in Tennessee. So we had a night spent, then we finished the day out. This particular trip probably had to be the most challenging trip because on the way before we got to Tennessee, one of the ladies became ill. And so when we got to Tennessee, she kept saying, I'm okay, I'm okay, I'm okay. We went to dinner. I get a call. We've called 911 for our guests.
2: Mm-hmm.
1: And I'm like, what? What happened? So now I'm calling an Uber. I got to get an Uber to get back to the hotel because they're still eating. I get an Uber and Jackie Brown, who assists me, we get back. We actually don't go to the hotel. We go to the hospital because they tell us where to go. Long and short, she had a bowel obstruction and had to stay.
2: Uh-oh.
1: And so I'm sitting there thinking, what am I going to do? I can't leave her here, but I have to leave her. And she was determined she wasn't going to stay. But, you know, I'm contacting mm-hmm. her mm-hmm. family, and her daughter says, let me speak to my mom. And, you know, and so finally she settled down. But we had to leave her. That bothered my spirit because, number one, I left her in a town we knew nothing about.
2: Right.
1: I had to leave her. But I got on the bus and I said to the ladies, I hope my kids treat me like Lorene's kids treated her, because that was at 1 in the morning.
2: Mm-hmm.
1: Ginger's plane was to land at 11:30. The son from California's flight landed at 4:30. The son that don't travel woke his wife up and was on the road. When we pulled out at 8 a.m., 8 a.m. the next morning, Thomas called me and said, "Miss Clara, I'm 30 minutes away." And that made me feel good because it was just hard leaving. And she's doing so well now. And we're so thankful for that hospital and those doctors. But, the travel itinerary needed to move forward. But her kids were there, Johnny on the spot. And so, that was a trying time because as we continued to travel and enjoy, we were snapping pictures and we'd send them to her and say, right. And then her kids were snapping right. pictures and texting me. And when we found out the day that she had to have the surgery, which was the next day, when her kids arrived, the surgery was scheduled that evening. Mm-hmm. We were out and about and I asked our driver, "Would you pull over into a parking lot? Because at 8 p.m., we have to go in corporate prayer. We need to pray." And he did. And that whole bus, we have a chaplain. And so we asked our chaplain to pray. Mm-hmm. And we prayed. And then we went on about our business. And I think it just lifted a heaviness. It lifted a heaviness off of us. Mm-hmm. And her daughter kept us certainly, up to date on every step of what was going on. So that was a challenging time and we got through it. Yeah. But it was still a wonderful trip because when we got back, the good thing was we stayed at the same hotel and her kids were there. We stayed at the same hotel. So we were able to take, I was able to go to the hospital and check on her. She had had her surgery. She'd been in the hospital a couple of days. We're taking pictures, sending it to the group. Well, we're putting it in our group chat. Mm-hmm. And so everybody can see her and see that she looks well and that she's doing good. But that was a time that all the ladies just came together. Okay. I mean, that corporate prayer, when we pulled that bus over, I'm telling you, you thought we was in church.
2: Great.
1: Because them some praying ladies.
2: So what travel tip do you have for anybody traveling with you?
1: One of the things I do before we go on any trip is I have a meeting with those who have signed up and they're going on the trip. Mm-hmm. And we usually go to the library and we meet and give out the itinerary and just talk about the trip, what to expect, some of the things that I plan. Because we have full days. But I tell everyone, if you don't want to do something, you don't have to do it. It is your trip, But I do try to fill our days up with positive things, educational things. We never too old to learn. And so, we do those kind of things. But it is your trip. You do what you want to do on it, or you can do what I've scheduled us to do. And so I try to make sure that they have all of that information before they leave. And then sometimes I have to tell them, okay, we got to pack light this time. Because we have actually filled the whole bottom of a bus with that trip because it was a long trip. We have people who you want to change two and three times a day and they got four suitcases. Right. I'm like.
2: Right. What is a hidden gem recommendation that you have? A destination, a season, an experience, something that's a hidden gem that you may want to talk about?
1: Well, I think travel is a hidden gem. What you find when you travel, what you look for, what you want to get out of where we're going. Mm-hmm. You have to want something out of it. If you decided you want to go on the Memphis trip, why do you want to go to Memphis? What is it about Memphis? And I do ask that because then I start looking for things that we can do in Memphis because of what they said that they were interested in. Mm-hmm. So I think any of the travel that we do has been a hidden gem because we always find something different. Great. Many people have been to some of the places that we've been before, but I really try to focus on things that maybe they hadn't done, something that we can do as a group that would just give a lasting impression and a memory about that particular trip. The bus rides are fun because we do games, we sing, we act like big kids. I guess for lack of a better way to put it, we act like big kids because we just enjoy one another. We enjoy the fellowship. We enjoy the learning opportunities that it has brought us. Mm-hmm. And so I think that is one of the big hidden gems is that when you plan something, plan it with purpose. What are we going to get out of it? Because right. we can all go to Memphis. We can all right. go to Nashville, right. Washington.
2: Right.
1: But what are you going to get out of that trip? And I want us to always be able to bring something back home, something to talk. Our New York trip was probably the one that they are still talking about. And it's about to be a repeat. And I try not okay. to do repeats, but we had so much fun.
2: Okay. So what does a road ahead look like for you?
1: The road ahead looks like I'm going to continue to do this. I'm going to continue to do it with purpose and passion. One of the things that many have asked me, why don't you do two buses? I never wanted to do two buses, and people will hear me say that all the time. I think I lose something if I try to do two buses. Yeah, two buses, a lot more people. And what people don't understand is when I negotiate with hotels now, you know, I'm negotiating for 26 rooms. Then I'd have to be negotiating for 50 rooms or more. And it gets more difficult
2: right,
1: for you when you have to do that. So doing this, one bus, it allows people to just really get to know one another. It makes the fellowship more meaningful.
2: Claire Petty has provided dozens of seniors with joy, independence, and friendship. She has given something far greater, a passport not just to places, but to belongings. Thank you, Claire, for your insight on travel. We will be right back with the

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0: Welcome back to the Moment of Truth. Today's program will highlight Fletcher Ward, who recently traveled to Thailand, and my lovely co-host, Pamela Tyus, who travels around the world all the time. They will share valuable travel tips, and we'll discuss the advantages and potential costs of savings from the tips. So first, let me introduce Fletcher Ward.
1: Thank you, Ricky. I appreciate the invitation.
0: Fletcher, so give us your travel background.
1: Well, my travel background started when I was in college, actually. I had the opportunity when I was in college during the summertime in between classes to travel to Europe for a period of 3 months.
0: Mm-hmm.
1: And I repeated that experience a year or two out of college.
0: Okay.
1: Traveling to Europe for 3 months. During those days, it was a lot less expensive than it is now.
0: Mm-hmm.
1: But it was the type of travel that featured a lot of backpacking, some hitchhiking, Eurorail.
0: Right.
1: Bed and breakfasts.
0: Right.
1: Youth hostels.
0: Hostels.
1: That sort of thing.
0: Right.
1: Okay.
0: Okay.
1: So that was the type of travel I engaged in. But I tell you, it was both times absolutely fabulous.
0: Okay.
1: Fabulous.
0: So for those people who don't know, can you explain to them what a hostel is?
1: A hostel can be very hostile. A hostel is a group environment. You're sleeping in a room. Back then, and I'm sure they are now, it's typically, you know, boys and men in one room, and then women and girls, another large room.
0: Right.
1: But
0: right.
1: You might have 10, 12 beds in there, sort of thing.
0: Right.
1: Inexpensive.
0: Inexpensive. These vacations were not a luxury vacation.
1: No.
0: These were backpack vacations.
1: They were, but you know, we did things. It was kind of interesting the first time in college.
0: Mm-hmm.
1: There were four of us traveling together, two couples, and we actually bought a car.
0: Oh.
1: In England.
0: Really?
1: Oh. Yes. It was a bit used, but we took that car, went over to the continent, and traveled throughout France and Switzerland and Austria and Italy with it. And it was because there were four of us combining our resources.
0: Okay.
1: It was less expensive than actually getting Eurails.
0: So we
1: did that for about half of that. 3 months there.
0: So how did you get the car from London to Europe?
1: And at that time, it was all ferry. There wasn't a tunnel at that time.
0: Okay.
1: Yeah, so it was on a ferry. Yeah.
0: Mm-hmm. Okay.
1: Yeah.
0: So was the cost of the ferry very expensive for the car plus you guys?
1: I can't remember back then, but I will tell you that we had that figured out all in advance.
0: Oh, okay.
1: So it was cheaper than four individual train passes, Eurail passes, ferry passes, you know, that sort of thing. It made a lot of sense economically.
0: So Pamela is my Europe expert, and she has a few questions to ask you about Europe.
2: Boy, so now how long ago was it?
1: Oh, boy, that was when I was... that was in my college days.
2: A couple decades ago, right?
1: Yes. So, awesome. At least a year or two, yes.
2: So were passports required, the passport book, or...
1: Yeah.

0: it this, back then?
1: This was before it was the European Union, so
2: yeah.
1: When you had to have a passport, of course. I'm not that old, Pam. Come on. but you had to have a passport, but you also had to check in at every country that you went to.
0: Okay.
1: You know, it wasn't automatic crossing the line and that sort of thing.
0: And
1: so there were checkpoints every time you went across a border.
0: Oh, okay.
1: In the car or individually, yeah.
0: And back then, they still had the different forms of money, too. So
1: francs, lira, yes. Deutschmarks, yes.
0: Yeah.
1: Everything, all of it was different. I remember one time being on a train going from Italy to Greece. This is on my second trip, going from Italy to Greece, and then having to go through what was then Yugoslavia.
0: Okay.
1: You know, but being not wanting to cash in too much money into lira before we left, and then not wanting to cash in Yugoslavia because their money was worthless, and then
0: challenging.
1: So I starved, you know, couldn't buy any food on the way down to that long trip, you know, 30-hour trip or whatever it was. It was crazy,
0: but made it memorable.
1: Yes, travel was a lot different then.
0: And speaking of starving, so were you guys the type open to all different kind of foods, or
1: I've always been. I think all four of us were. Yeah. I mean, that's, you know, that's part of the fun, isn't it?
0: I had a travel buddy. We got into Paris, and she said, "All I want is a cheeseburger and fries."
1: No. No, you can't do that.
0: Oh no! You missed so much.
1: You cannot do that. You cannot do that. You're just killing yourself. You know, I don't care how much you wait until you get into the airport going back home.
0: Oh yeah.
1: Before you say, "Okay,
0: really?
1: I see that Burger King over there." Yeah.
3: So, what tip do you have for people traveling to Europe?
1: Well, I don't have any, because that was so long ago. I it would be presumptuous of me to do that, other than some of the things we've just mentioned. You know, try everything.
3: Yeah.
1: You know, try everything. Open yourself up to the experiences.
3: To the experience of trying new foods.
1: Yeah.
3: And
1: my recent travels have been to Thailand and Asia. Yeah. But Europe, it's been a while.
3: Okay. So any tips on traveling to Thailand?
1: Yeah, enjoy it.
0: Awesome.
1: Enjoy it. Well, it's I will say, you know, first and foremost, it takes a while to get there.
3: It does.
1: You know, it can take, depending on where you're going in the country, where you're starting from here, it can take anywhere from 24 hours to 48 hours. So if you're going to go to a place, and, you know, that's almost exactly halfway around the world. If you're going to go that far, then try to stay there for a while.
3: Right.
1: This is not a 5 or 7 day trip.
3: Right. Right.
1: Okay. Make it worth your while.
3: Right.
1: And stay there for at least a couple of weeks, if not a month, which I have done on a number of occasions, stayed for a month.
3: Okay. Yeah. So are you still staying in a West Coast city, then flying on, or are you flying?
1: I've done all kinds of things. I have made my reservations separately, such as from Los Angeles to Bangkok, and then maybe later make my reservations from Detroit to Los Angeles. Or I have made reservations direct from Detroit to Bangkok.
3: Okay.
1: Which seems to be shorter. So there are a number of different ways to do that. I will say that when I make reservations through Los Angeles, I tend to stay the night.
3: Yeah.
1: You know, maybe visit friends, you know. But stay, get out, and enjoy it a little bit.
3: Okay.
1: You know.
3: So which way is more relaxing? Spending the night in L.A. or just going straight through?
1: I don't think that matters. What matters is how long you have to stay in an airport. You know, as you book a flight that far, there are going to be some occasions. When I came back this last time, I ended up spending about 8 hours in Chicago, in the Chicago airport, O'Hare, on this particular occasion. You know, so it depends on how long you're going to stay at an airport, more than anything else. My record for staying in an airport was 19 hours in Shanghai years ago. So that 19 hours.
3: Yeah.
0: That's long enough to go touring.
1: It would be if you could easily get a quick visa and get out into the city.
0: Yeah.
1: But that takes some paperwork.
0: Yeah.
1: Yeah.
3: Yeah. So we spent the night in Amsterdam airport.
1: Yeah.
3: And we spent the night in the airport with a mouse running around. Mouses running around.
1: I will say this, though, about because I've gotten to know a few airports in Asia. I will say this. If you have to spend time in an airport, try to make it in Seoul, in the Incheon airport outside of Seoul.
3: Okay.
1: Great to have lounges that you don't need to pay for to lie down and relax. Mm-hmm. It's a very active place all day, all night long, without being too crowded, some airports are.
3: Okay.
1: But it can be relaxing.
0: That's good to know.
1: Mm-hmm. Incheon, yes.
3: Okay.
1: You need to spend a lot of time in an airport.
3: So let me ask you this question, because I had this conversation recently. Is there any particular airlines that you prefer, or do you go with best price?
1: I go with best price. The international airlines flying that way to Asia tend to be pretty similar.
3: Okay.
1: In terms of the type of airline you're going to be in, I prefer windows. I prefer an aisle seat.
3: So do I.
1: So that's the thing that I want to strive for. And one of the differences is sometimes you need to wait until like 24 hours beforehand to claim your seat. Sometimes you can do it ahead of time.
0: Yeah.
3: Yeah.
1: So those are some things. But I've flown so many. Once you're in the air, the service tends to be very good.
3: Okay.
1: Food tends to be pretty good.
3: Okay.
1: Mm-hmm. I can't pick one over the other, really. It depends, again, where you're going to lay over to me.
3: Mm-hmm. Okay. So are there any tips for, because you're flying for a long time, any tips on the type of clothes to wear, any compression socks?
1: I tend to think that up there in the wild blue yonder, it can get pretty cold for me personally. I want to wear long pants and a shirt with long sleeves. Most of those airlines will provide little blankets, that helps.
0: They are little.
1: cover your shoulders, sort of thing. And I wear socks on there. And I see people wearing shorts and sandals, and I don't know how they do it. But for me, just...
3: So one of the things that we learned is compression socks.
1: Mm-hmm.
0: Yeah.
1: Mm-hmm.
3: Correct?
0: Definitely.
3: And the purpose of compression socks, Pam, is...
0: Oh, boy. If you are a person who has... circulatory issues.
1: Mm-hmm.
0: And for me, I've had joint replacements, so it's a must. So, and then it's more comfortable too. When you reach a destination or even a long layover, your legs feel a little more energized.
1: Yes. Mm-hmm. Yes. Yes.
0: Yeah. Kind of like nurses, being on the floor 12 hours in a hospital.
1: Yeah.
0: Makes a big difference.
1: Well, I think that socks of any sort are very important when you're flying on a plane. I'll go to Thailand, which is as you know, subtropical, hot, and I'm not wearing socks during the entire time that I'm there. But I definitely want to wear them to get there and to get out of there. One thing is if there's some sort of alert at the airport, and maybe you have to take off your shoes. to go through the checkpoint, you know, then you definitely want to have socks on.
3: Because you travel to Thailand, do you have TSA or global entry?
1: I do not. I have never, you know, I look at it. The lines don't bother me that much.
3: Okay.
1: You know, so I've never really thought about doing it. I, you know, for some people who don't have the patience, you know, but I've never thought that it was necessary to me. I can certainly appreciate someone doing it, but it doesn't bother me at the airport.
3: So, Pam, what do you think about TSA and global entry?
0: Oh, I love it. But then I travel either with other people or kids. And when you have children, too,
1: you want
0: to get it over.
1: Oh, yes. That's a big difference there. Yeah. That's a big difference, yeah.
3: And my problem with global entry is it works well in the United States.
1: Mm-hmm.
3: Sometimes when you go to foreign countries,
1: they
3: don't care.
1: Not so much, yes.
3: Right.
1: Yes.
3: Yeah. Mm-hmm. Yeah, they don't care. Global entry.
1: Yeah.
3: You know, so there's some advantages to it, definitely. And I think it's something that everybody should have, at least TSA.
1: Yeah.
3: But, yeah. Any tips you can give us? There's a couple minutes left to go. Is there any tips about visiting Thailand that you can kind of tell us about?
1: Yeah, I think one of the things, you know, Thailand offers a lot, you know, from beach resorts to mountains to a couple of big cities like Bangkok and Chiang Mai. There's so much to do there, so much to see, that I think you want to make sure that you plan well ahead of time and make a determination. Do I want to focus on beaches? Do I want to go up into the mountains? You know, what do I want to see? Because I've been there numerous times and I still haven't seen everything that I want to see.
0: Wow.
1: So plan it out well in advance.
3: Wow, so that's the destination that should be on my bucket list.
1: Mm-hmm. Oh, almost. Yeah. It should be on everybody's bucket list.
3: Yeah. It should be on everybody's bucket list.
1: The weather's great. The food is terrific.
3: Mm-hmm.
1: The prices are inexpensive. It should be on everybody's bucket list.
3: All right. That's fantastic.
0: Yes.
3: So, Fletcher, I'd like to thank you for your insight on travel. We will be right back with the Moment of Truth.

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2: Welcome back to the Moment of Truth. I am Pamela Tyus. Today, I am interviewing my husband, Ricky Tyus, and I have a few questions to ask him. First off, Ricky, what was your very first trip that made you fall in love with travel?
3: My very first trip that made me fall in love with travel. My very first trip, I drove a camper from Toledo to Daytona Beach. A camper, there was six of us. That was my very first trip on my own.
2: Okay. That made
3: me fall in love with travel. And I didn't realize at that time that I would eventually become a travel agent and own a travel agency. But that was my very first trip on my own. Before that, whenever I got out of grade school, my mother would, the next day, send me to California. So I spent all my summers growing up until I was 30 years old, in California. So that also gave me an opportunity to meet different types of people and learn different ways of life. The first summers when I was very young, I would spend the summer in San Bernardino, which was boring, boring. Nobody came out until 7 o'clock in the evening because it was so hot. As I got older, I could spend summer vacations with my sister in L.A. So that's my very first travel that I've ever done.
2: I was going to ask you that. Do you recall the moment when you knew that travel was going to be your business?
3: So what got me involved in travel as we go further on in life is my oldest sister, Joanne, had got me involved in multi-level marketing. And the only thing that stuck was getting into multi-level marketing that sold travel.
2: Okay.
3: I moved up through the company. I was doing a presentation in San Francisco. And unfortunately, the feds came in and shut everything down. But that's when I knew that I was interested in travel.
2: Is
3: from that multi-level marketing company. Unfortunately, I worked for JCPenney's, decided to leave JCPenney's. They paid me not to work for 2 years, so I had to find something to do. So I went to travel school and got a certificate from travel school and ended up working for a travel agency once I graduated from that program.
2: And went from there. Great.
3: Mm-hmm.
2: We were talking about how travel had changed. And really, most recently, that real ID. My daughter took a trip, didn't have the real ID, but she did use her birth certificate and the old license.
3: Right.
2: Now there's a fee involved if you still haven't completed that process of getting the real ID. How much is that?
3: So what led to this, people was traveling without the enhanced driver's license. So they would end up showing their Costco cards and saying, well, here's my picture. So TSA came out, and it just started February 1st with they're charging people $45 if you show up and you don't have the enhanced driver's license. Okay, the enhanced driver's license, they've been talking about enhanced driver's license for probably the last 10 years. It just went into effect maybe back last year in May, and people were still showing up like your daughter with not having an enhanced driver's license. So now TSA has come up with charging you $45 if you show up and don't have an enhanced driver's license. So if you don't, you have to pay a $45 fee, which I think is not very expensive at all. I think it should be $45 for each segment, but that's me.
2: Yeah, that's given suggestions, and right. it just could turn into that.
3: Yeah. So, so some other new things is going on in travel. Can you bring up any new things that's going on in travel as far as travel tips?
2: You know, not a lot of new things, but I hear it brought up more often now to make sure that the passport is not expiring 6 months from the from the time your passport says the expiry date.
3: Mm-hmm.
2: Make sure it's 6 months at least.
3: Right.
2: Some places
3: there needs to be at least 6 months left on your passport to travel any place. Now,
2: right.
3: There's some countries that you can get by with 3 months,
2: exactly.
3: But the rule is 6 months.
2: Right. Mm-hmm. And that's good to know.
3: Yeah.
2: Because a personal plan on leaving, but something happens, they break a leg or something, mm-hmm. end mm-hmm. up in the hospital.
3: Right.
2: And now they will be a citizen of a different country.
3: They will be a citizen of a different country because they can't get back in because there's no room left on, there's no time on their passports. So one of the things about passports, I don't know if people know, but you can get passports done just about any place now.
2: Yeah.
3: The library.
2: Many places.
3: The travel bureau.
2: Passports
3: can be done. Post office, correct. Post
2: mm-hmm.
3: office. So they can be done just about any place. And you can also get passports done the same day.
2: Right. Okay. I've done that.
3: Right.
2: In Detroit.
3: I've done that too. Looked at my passport. I had a group going to Aruba. About 5 days before it was time to go, I finally opened up my passport and realized it was expired.
2: Oh.
3: So I had to go to Detroit, get my passport done, and they got it done the same day. And the price wasn't much more than the regular price of a passport. So
2: that's good.
3: So it was definitely worth it.
2: How far in advance should people be planning travel now? Things have changed with our government, so...
3: Well, for me, that depends on what they can afford. You know, if you plan travel out a year in advance, you can make payments to pay that mm-hmm. off. But you can also, if you can afford it, you can plan to travel 30 days out. You know, it just depends on what you can afford. I know people like doing cruises when they can plan it out. 12 months in advance, 18 months in advance. That way they can make payments and slowly pay it off. But those people that can afford it, maybe 3 months. I know you and I have done some things 3 months. So we just planned to go take another trip recently, which is sometime in April, and we just planned that recently. So it just depends what your budget can allow, how far to plan out.
2: Do you have any funny or unexpected travel mishaps that happened to you?
3: Oh, funny. I was coming back from Antigua.
2: Okay.
3: So the funny part for me was I didn't realize all the paperwork I had to fill out. Okay, so they check in my luggage, and they check my luggage in. Everything's filled out. So once they checked the luggage in, I had to go to another section and fill out more paperwork. And I didn't know that, you know, like no one told me, no one guided me, you know. So I had to stand there and fill more paperwork out once I got to the second section. And the funny part was, so I took a flight home early that morning. The rest of the group took a flight home later that afternoon. And they could hear my name being called in the airport, Ricky Tyus,
2: okay.
3: Tyus, like
2: I'm sure Ricky they were wondering what's
3: in,
2: happening.
3: And Ricky is already in Charlotte already, you know. So I thought that was funny. And I don't know how that happened. But they kept calling my name over the loudspeaker, and I'm already in Charlotte already, so.
2: Boy, tell me, what's the most unforgettable place you've been?
3: Unforgettable place that I've been. Wow.
2: And why?
3: Well, Curacao.
2: Okay. Beautiful place.
3: I thought Curacao was an amazing place to visit.
2: Mm-hmm.
3: Curacao endorses their history. They endorse their Black history. When you get off the ship, they have a little walking area that talks about the history of slavery.
2: Mm-hmm.
3: And at the time I went to Curacao, it wasn't a independent nation yet.
2: Okay.
3: So Curacao recently is an independent nation. And the amazing part I thought about Curacao, the highways were better than our highways here. Okay, because their main import or export was oil.
2: Okay.
3: So the roads were amazing. But I thought Curacao was an amazing place to visit, also along with Aruba, because in that area, there's no hurricanes.
2: Oh, right. That geographical location of all three, the ABC Islands.
3: Right.
2: Aruba,
3: right.
2: Bonaire.
3: Right.
2: And Curacao,
3: yeah.
2: They have no natural disasters.
3: No, none whatsoever. So if anybody's looking for a place to go in the Caribbean and you don't have to worry about weather,
2: mm-hmm.
3: Curacao, Bonaire, and Aruba is a place to go.
2: Are you a window seat or an aisle seat person?
3: Aisle seat.
2: And why?
3: Because
2: don't you want to see everything and take pictures out of that window?
3: No. I'll sit because I can stick my legs out in the aisle. Okay. You know, a lot of people want more leg room.
2: Mm-hmm.
3: By having the aisle seat for me, I can stick my leg out.
2: Automatic leg room.
3: And it gives me more room.
2: Okay. Carry on or check luggage?
3: Well, I like checking luggage. Okay, but with the prices for luggage these days, mm-hmm. it looks like I'll be like Fletcher, I'll be backpacking.
2: That's convenient.
3: Yeah, that's convenient.
2: No lost luggage issues that
3: no
2: way.
3: No lost luggage.
2: Okay. Early flight or red eye?
3: I prefer early flights. Even though my driver doesn't like driving early morning, but I like early flights.
2: Can't drive at dark.
3: Yeah, you can't drive at dark. So yeah.
2: Travel companion or solo? Which is more fun to you?
3: Travel companion.
2: Any particular travel companion?
3: My wife.
2: Wonderful. Good answer. Good answer.
3: But traveling is something that just opens the world to life. There's more life than just what's in your neighborhood. It just opens you up to so many other things.
2: It does.
3: It's eye opening. For people not to travel, they're missing out. And not to travel outside of the United States, you're missing out because, unfortunately, what we found is the U.S. doesn't always do everything. Well, how can I say it? They're not the best at doing everything. One of the things that we learned in Europe was how well they package just bottled water.
2: And, oh, I love that. Right. They made bottled water with just a little tab, so
3: yeah.
2: The cap doesn't come completely off.
3: Right.
2: You don't
3: right.
2: lose your cap.
3: And it's in glass and not plastic.
2: Right.
3: Know? So there's a lot of advantages to seeing
2: huge
3: the rest of the world
2: benefits.
3: Because there's so many things that they do that we naturally don't do here. So,
2: mm-hmm. What do most people say they want in travel versus what they actually enjoy?
3: Well, it depends on what they're traveling for, okay, what they're traveling for. If it's just a beach vacation, they want to see beaches. They want to see oceans. Skiers want to see snow, you know. They want to see snow. They want to see mountains. So it just depends on what they're traveling for. Families want to have things that can entertain the kids. You know, so again, it just depends on what that person's traveling for.
2: And how do you hope people feel after returning from their travel?
3: Whoa, I hope people feel excited about traveling, about seeing a new yes. destination and want to travel more.
2: Yes.
3: And one last tip that I would like to give, make sure everybody travels with travel insurance.
2: Oh, yes. You know, very important.
3: Travel insurance is important. It will put your mind at ease about traveling. Mm-hmm. If you have any problems, most travel companies will take care of it. But the biggest tip here is when you travel, is make sure you have travel insurance.
2: And it's not always expensive.
3: It's not very expensive at all.
2: You can get it for health reasons, right. for any reason at all.
3: Right.
2: We've had really great experiences where people had from their luggage damage to delayed flights, a parent getting sick right before the trip.
3: Right.
2: Personally, we have a friend that had a shoulder issue and
3: right.
2: no problems.
3: Yeah.
2: Get everything
3: back. You know, in a previous segment for today's show, Clara talked about somebody getting sick, going down, you know,
2: yes.
3: how comfortable would it have been if that person would have had travel insurance. You know?
2: Yes. What's next on your bucket list?
3: I used to do a civil rights tour. Mm-hmm. So I want to reestablish that civil rights tour. And my first stop is going to be Mississippi.
2: Yes, Mound Bayou, Mississippi.
3: Yeah.
2: Here we come.
3: Yeah. Will be my first. my first stop would be going to Mississippi to try and reestablish that civil rights tour again.
2: Great. Thank you for joining us on our travel edition of The Moment of Truth. We'll see you next time.

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I'm your host, Brad Cresswell. Tonight we hear two fantastic chamber works from members of the Toledo Symphony Orchestra. First up, we have Shostakovich's Piano Quintet, Opus 57, one of his most approachable chamber works, and that's followed by Franz Schubert and his string quintet in C major. It's the Toledo Symphony on air for this edition of WGTE in Concert on Public Radio FM 91. Our program was recorded live in November 2025 at the Robert Bell Studio in the Toledo Center for Live Arts. Dmitri Shostakovich's Piano Quintet in G minor, Opus 57, is one of his most approachable and quietly revealing chamber works. Composed in 1940 on the eve of World War II, it arrived at a moment when Shostakovich was navigating intense political pressure in the Soviet Union, and it also earned him the rare distinction of a Stalin Prize. The quintet opens with a solemn Bach-like prelude and fugue, music of restraint, clarity, and inward focus. From there, the character shifts constantly, playful and almost sarcastic in the scherzo, gently ironic in the intermezzo, and finally warm, open, and deceptively simple in the closing movement. That balance between sincerity and irony is pure Shostakovich. Our performers are violinist Merwin Sue and Cheryl Trace, violist Valentin Ragositu, cellist Elizabeth Rice, and pianist Francis Renzi. This is the Piano Quintet in G minor, Opus 57 by Dmitri Shostakovich.